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1: 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And these are the Butter Hours. My name is Scott, and we got 2 hours of underground tracks and night hits. Let's go.

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These are the Butter Hours. My name is Eric. You got about, I guess, 10 minutes of the Autobot before I got on the mic. And before that, we had a luscious hour-long set from my partner in crime, Scott. I'm here to take you from the 9-ish to the 10 p.m. hour on this fine, sweltering Wednesday evening in July. Right now we're listening to Summertime Is Here by Theo Parrish. Got a lot of other tunes coming your way, so keep it dialed in to 105.5 FM, Lumpen Radio, lumpenradio.com.

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0: Ah, there's nothing like the soothing sounds of a coffee shop. I'm your pal, Dud Lawson of the Chicago Printers Guild, here to invite all to join us on the second Wednesday of every month at 6 p.m. for the Chicago Printers Guild Halftone Radio Super Show. 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

last track of the night. This is Fantasy by Insight, featuring Ashe. Before that, Screw Screw and BR Selecta with Sweet Low. Dave Carlucci and Junior Sanchez with Feeling All Right. Tom Flynn, 50 Ways, the Shigeto mix. Before that, we had Kenny Dope, These Sounds Fall Into My Mind remix. Tom Assell with Lalette. TSOS, Over and Over. House of Doors with Moesha. Octo Red, Bass Showers. And I started my set off with Theo Parrish, Summertime Is Here. We greatly appreciate you keeping it locked into 105.5 FM Lumpin' Radio, lumpinradio.com. That's WLPN LP Chicago, 105.5 FM Lumpin' Radio. These have been the Butter Hours. My name is Eric. We'll catch you 2 weeks from now. Until then, have a lovely evening. We'll catch you soon.

0: Lord of the Lions.
1: Galactic Parallel, number 72. The Ark of Slavery sails the disquieting sea. Sailors are breathless yet never swayed from their duties, for they serve kings, governments, cultures, and thought. They use the stars to guide them like the vessels of old, forever watching, forever looking, for new treasures await at every X on the lap. That's Galactic Parable number 72. The Ark of Slavery sails the disquieting sea. The sailors are breathless, yet never sway from their duties. For they serve kings, governments, cultures, and thought. They use the stars to guide them like vessels of old, forever watching. For new treasure awaits.
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2: 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Mars Spirits are also available at the Mothership Iron Street Tap Room at 3630 South Iron Street in beautiful downtown Bridgeport. 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
0: Lumpin' Radio is brought to you by Mars Community Brewing, makers of Ruby's Tears, a classic gozo with hibiscus petals, coriander seeds, and lime sea salt. Ruby's Tears is meant to be tart and refreshing. More information about Ruby's Tears and all other Mars products is at mars.beer. Mars Community Brewing is a proud partner of Lumpin' Radio. 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
0: 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Mars Elixirs are available at the Life on Mars taproom at 1950 Northwestern Ave in Logan Square. More information is at mars.beer. That's MARZ.beer. What's Mars is yours.
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0: With threats of raids and immigration enforcement in Chicago, know that we all have rights, regardless of immigration status. You have the right to remain silent. You have the right to refuse entry to your home without a warrant signed by a judge. You have the right to speak to a lawyer. Do not sign anything you do not understand. The best way to defend our community is by knowing and defending our rights. This public service announcement was brought to you by Lumpin' Radio.
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1: 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Featuring tacos, burgers, elotes, and weekly specials, Taco Sublime is bringing their mission of community service and sublime edibles to the original community brewery. More information is at mars.beer. That's MARZ.beer. Lumpin' Radio is brought to you by Mars Community Brewing, now introducing its line of distilled spirits. Mars is proud to debut its Bourbon of the Future, its Society of Vodka, and its Fellowship of Gin. All available now at better retailers across Chicagoland. Mars Spirits are also available at the Mothership Iron Street Tap Room at 3630 South Iron Street in beautiful downtown Bridgeport. More information about Mars's entire line is at mars.beer. Mars Community Brewing is a proud partner of Lumpin' Radio. What's Mars is yours.
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1: Lumpin' Radio is brought to you by Mars Community Brewing, makers of the Malort Spritz. A collaboration with Jepson's and Maria's Packaged Goods and Community Bar, Malort Spritz is made with hibiscus, grapefruit, lime, and Jepson's Malort liquor straight from the source. More information about Malort Spritz and all other Mars products is at mars.beer. Mars Community Brewing is a proud partner of Lumpin' Radio. What's Mars is yours.

0: 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Ruby's Tears is meant to be tart and refreshing. More information about Ruby's Tears and all other Mars products is at mars.beer. Mars Community Brewing is a proud partner of Lumpin' Radio. What's Mars is yours.
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1: It's 7:26 a.m. on WLPN LP 105.5 FM. I'm your pal Doug Lawson. Today is Thursday, July 2nd, 2026. This is the 182nd day of the year with 183 left till 2027, which means today at noon we will be exactly halfway through 2026. And since Chicago is still on top of the American League Central standings, after Edgar Winter's saxophone solo from Tina Turner's 1989 hit single, The Best, the time will be 7:27 a.m.

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1: Good morning, Chicago. Today is July 2nd. I'm Jamie Trecker. This is your Lumpin' Radio News Update. 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That's Maria's Packaged Goods and Community Bar. They're located at 960 West 31st Street right here in beautiful downtown Bridgeport. Hot and again very humid today. In fact, our overnight lows were only in the mid-80s. Today you've got a high of around 97. Some scattered storms are coming in from the north, but we don't expect a real respite yet. Storms probably will actually break the heat on Friday afternoon. We now expect a rather showery 4th of July weekend into next week when we should be back into the mid-70s for a daily high. Your top news for this Thursday morning. Russia has launched a major overnight attack on the city of Kyiv, hitting Ukraine's capital with waves of missiles and drones. Ukrainian officials say at least 17 are dead and more than 30 others are injured. Firefighters are currently working across several districts after apartment buildings were targeted and damaged and partially destroyed. Police say some people may be trapped in the rubble. The strike follows weeks of Ukrainian drone attacks inside Russia, including those that disrupted fuel supplies and hit Crimea, the peninsula Russia illegally annexed in 2014. Russia's defense ministry said the Kyiv strikes were a response to those attacks. Ukrainian President Volodymyr Zelensky had warned in recent days that Russia was preparing a massive strike. Turning to American news, mandatory financial disclosures show the extent to which Trump and his family have profited, and some say looted, this term in the White House. Trump reaped a stunning windfall in his first year back in office, including about $1.4 billion from his family's cryptocurrency business. That makes Trump a major cryptocurrency operator and its top policymaker as well. All told, Trump raked in $2.2 billion. That compares to the $622 million his enterprises pulled in for all of 2024 before he returned to the White House. Such a windfall has drawn suspicions of pay-to-play, most notoriously in the case of the United Arab Emirates, which has bought nearly half of the Trump family's main crypto company, World Liberty Financial. In fact, Trump's crypto ventures are now his most lucrative enterprise. That's a remarkable turnout for a man who once slammed the industry as a haven for drug dealers and scammers. Federal immigration officials have detained more than 10,000 people in the last 5 days, part of a major surge. ICE officials were reportedly told the White House wanted an increase in arrests. ICE officials also have apparently been told that 2,000 arrests a day is the new standard for enforcement. ICE officers have arrested people at check-ins with immigration authorities during traffic stops and off the street. The surge has also occurred without the fanfare of last year's highly visible operations. Mark Wayne Mullen, the new Homeland Security Secretary, had pledged to mount a quieter enforcement campaign following the chaos of an operation in Minnesota where federal officers killed 2 American citizens. New polls show that while Democrats still face headwinds and concern over what independents see as a damaged party, they now have a legitimate path to seize both the House and Senate this fall. Polls in 6 battleground states show that the GOP is hampered by Trump and a weak economy. Most of the Democratic candidates are so far running ahead of their party's own struggling brand. Democrats now hold an edge in Maine and a more substantial lead in North Carolina. Republican candidates lead narrowly in 3 key states, Alaska, Iowa, and Ohio. Deep red Texas is effectively a tie. In Ohio, 16 children were found yesterday in what authorities described as dire conditions inside a rural home in Vinton County. Ohio Attorney General Andy Wilson called it one of the worst environments he had seen in his career, calling it pure evil. 4 adults, named as Gary Siders Sr., Gary Siders Jr., Christina Siders, and Elizabeth Siders, have been charged with felony child endangerment involving serious physical harm. Police say the children range in age from 18 months to 18 years old. They're being treated at hospitals around the states. Several are in serious condition. 2 were airlifted to trauma centers. Finally, federal agents yesterday raided a section of Los Angeles known as a notorious child sex trafficking corridor, arresting 9. The operation took place near a 3.5-mile stretch of Figueroa Street known as the

0: Blade. A federal indictment has listed more than 50 victims. Six of the defendants were identified by the LAPD as members of the Hoover Criminal Gang, which had controlled much of South Los Angeles since the 1960s. Among those arrested was the manager of a local motel, the Stadium Inn and Spas, where prosecutors said victims were held and exploited. A busy day at the World Cup yesterday. Let's start with England. They were stunned by an early goal from the Democratic Republic of Congo, but a late brace from Harry Kane carried the day. Now they face Mexico. Belgium scored twice in 3 minutes to force extra time against a dogged Senegal and then won out 3-2. And the Americans topped Bosnia 2-0 to win their first knockout game since the Korea-Japan World Cup of 2002. It also snapped a long, fruitless streak against European opposition. The win came with a cost as Fuller and Balogun was shown a straight and controversial red card. He will now miss the next game, which is against Belgium. Today, Spain play Austria in the opener while Portugal have Croatia. Then the Swiss take on Algeria in the nightcap. In the locals, the Sox fell to the Orioles 6-1, but still won that series. They've got Cleveland today at 5:40 local time. The Cubs shellacked the Padres 23-3. That was San Diego's worst loss ever. It came as the Cubs went yard 8 times. They're off today. They've got the Cards tomorrow. Finally, at Wimbledon, Novak Djokovic outclassed Stefanos Tsitsipas to reach the Wimbledon third round. Defending champ Jannik Sinner survived a tricky encounter with Nuno Borges. On the women's side, Coco Gauff won her second grass court match in a row. That's the first time she's done that since 2024. She beat Argentina's Solana Sierra. The big story, however, was Barbara Krejcikova knocking off French Open champion Mira Andreeva in straight sets. Today, Alexander Zverev, Taylor Fritz are going on the men's side, along with Elena Rybakina, Iga Świątek, and Amanda Anisimova. News and weather is every weekday morning right here at 7:40 on Lufkin Radio. Do stick around. We've got a full day of programming right here on WLPN. Thanks so much for spending time with us here on 105.5 FM. Do have a great day. Stay cool. And of course, as always, I will see you bright and early tomorrow morning.
1: With threats of raids and immigration enforcement coming to Chicago, the Illinois Coalition for Immigrant and Refugee Rights is advising all residents, don't open the door for immigration officers. Don't discuss immigration status with any law enforcement officials, and do not sign anything you do not understand. Families also should provide their children's school with an emergency contact in case parents are detained. The best way to defend our community is to know and defend our rights. This public service announcement was brought to you by Lumpin' Radio.
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2: FTC Commissioner Alvaro Bedoya.
3: The Supreme Court is administering a two-sided system of justice. If you're a Wall Street banker, you get an independent, above-the-fray regulator. If you are a regular human being, you get stuck with the loyalists.
2: And finally, as we head into the July 4th weekend, marking the 250th anniversary of the founding of the United States, we'll speak to UCLA historian Robin D.G. Kelly. His latest essay, Do You Understand Your Own Language? Black Radicals Read the Declaration of Independence. All that and more coming up. Welcome to Democracy Now!, democracynow.org, The War and Peace Report. I'm Amy Goodman. President Trump faces a growing backlash after financial disclosure forms revealed his personal income soared to $2.2 billion in the first year of his second term. That includes $635 million from a licensing agreement for Trump-branded cryptocurrency meme coins and $590 million from the Trump family's World Liberty Financial Crypto Project. Trump earned another $575 million from his real estate holdings. Trump's financial disclosure report sprawled over 900 pages. By comparison, President Obama's last such disclosure was just 8 pages. Editorial boards, including The Wall Street Journal, The New York Post, and Fox News, have criticized Trump's latest business ventures. On Wednesday, Trump defended his windfall profits.
4: Off the presidency.
5: Well, you know why I'm profiting? Because the stock market's going up. Everybody's profiting. If you have a 401k, how's your 401k done? It's about up 85%. Thank you, President Trump.
2: President Trump was speaking to reporters before boarding the new Air Force One, a Boeing 747 jet donated to the U.S. by the royal family of Qatar. The Air Force expedited a retrofit of the luxury plane, reportedly at a cost of well over $400 million. Trump plans to keep the jet after leaving office, saying he'll donate it to his presidential library. Democrats have accused him of receiving a foreign emolument or bribe, which is prohibited under the U.S. Constitution. This comes after the New York Times reported Commerce Secretary Howard Lutnick met with Kazakhstan's president last September in New York, where the pair negotiated a deal giving a U.S. company called Kaz Resources access to one of the world's largest untapped reserves of tungsten. Ahead of the deal, the Trump administration greenlighted as much as $1.6 billion in federal financing for the project. Howard Lutnick's sons, Kyle and Brandon Lutnick, as well as Eric and Donald Trump Jr., are all tied directly or indirectly to the company. A coalition of human rights and anti-war groups are calling on President Trump and Secretary of State Marco Rubio to lift all U.S. sanctions on Venezuela as the death toll from last week's devastating twin earthquakes continue to rise and humanitarian aid advocates warn of a widening health and hunger crisis. In a letter obtained by Common Dreams, the groups write, quote, as long as sweeping economic sanctions remain in place and Venezuelan assets remain frozen abroad, reconstruction will be unnecessarily delayed and millions of people will continue to suffer. The letter has been signed by dozens of organizations, including the Center for Economic and Policy Research and the Quincy Institute for Responsible Statecraft. The UN Development Program has estimated the earthquakes have caused $6.7 billion in damage. On Wednesday, the death toll surpassed 2,000, which is believed to be a vast undercount, with tens of thousands of people still unaccounted for. In related news, Congressmember Joaquin Castro is condemning ICE officials for attempting to deport more people to Venezuela in the aftermath of back-to-back earthquakes. In a social media post, Castro said ICE had tried to deport Venezuelan children and families currently detained in Texas's Dilley ICE jail. The families were ultimately returned to Dilley after being flown to Arizona. Castro said, quote, it is unthinkable to send children and families who've committed no crimes into a country plunged into chaos by natural disaster, unquote. Last week, hours before the earthquakes, over 100 Venezuelan immigrants to the United States were deported to Venezuela. It's believed over 100 of them died in the earthquakes. The United Nations is once again sounding the alarm over escalating violence and a deteriorating humanitarian crisis in Sudan's North Kordofan region. In a statement, the UN's Emergency Relief Coordinator, Tom Fletcher, said intensifying drone attacks are disrupting access to life-saving drinking water and electricity, with hundreds of thousands of civilians in El Obeid at risk of paramilitaries with the Rapid Support Forces, RSF, who've surrounded the city. This comes as a new UN human rights report documents how widespread sexual violence in Sudan is being used as a weapon of war. Meanwhile, Sudan's Rapid Support Forces have begun circulating new banknotes in territories it controls as the value of the Sudanese pound continues to plummet. The currency crisis has exacerbated Sudan's economic woes. This is El-Bushari Ali, an economist in Port Sudan.
1: The war has pushed Sudan into a severe economic crisis. Factories are closed in large numbers, farms abandoned, and production continues to contract. With shrinking revenues, the government has little choice but to hike taxes, which only compounds the burden on businesses and households. It's a vicious cycle that feeds on itself.
2: In Ukraine, at least 18 people were killed and dozens of others injured overnight as Russia launched a massive drone and missile attack on Kyiv. The attack set buildings across Ukraine's capital on fire, including six floors of an apartment high-rise that partially collapsed after taking a direct hit. The attacks came as a new report by the Center for Strategic and International Studies found more than 2 million people have been killed or injured since Russia's full-scale invasion in early 2022. Russia's taken the larger share with 1.4 million battlefield casualties and as many as 450,000 deaths. Palestinians are marking the 1,000 days since Israel began its full-scale war on the Gaza Strip. According to Gaza's government media office, Israel's scorched earth campaign has killed over 73,000 Palestinians with nearly 10,000 missing, most believed to be buried under the rubble. Israel's dropped nearly a 250,000 metric tons of explosives across Gaza, equivalent to 16 atomic bombs like the ones the U.S. dropped on Hiroshima. Meanwhile, the largest Presbyterian denomination in the United States has voted overwhelmingly to recognize Israel's war on Gaza as a genocide and to divest from Palantir Technologies and General Electric Aerospace over their ties to Israel's military and intelligence services. A measure approved Tuesday by the General Assembly of the Presbyterian Church USA also calls on church members to boycott Israeli products and to lobby Congress for an arms embargo against Israel. This is Reverend Dr. Fahad Abu Akel, a Palestinian-American and former moderator of the Presbyterian Church who survived the 1948 Nakba, or mass displacement of Palestinians during Israel's founding.
6: We have been silent on the destruction of most of the schools, universities, hospitals, mosques, and churches. You know, one church was Orthodox, Catholic, and also Baptist, all of which were done with our American-made weapons and dollars. Sibling in Christ, in the name of the living Christ, we cannot be silent on this matter any longer.
2: The world's oceans experience their hottest month of June ever. That's according to the European Union's Marine Environment Monitor, which reports the first 6 months of this year saw marine heat waves affect more than 80% of the global ocean with hotspots in the Mediterranean, North Atlantic, and equatorial Pacific. Forecasters warn a powerful El Niño paired with record levels of greenhouse gas pollution could see even more temperature records fall in the coming months. Spain's government reports more than 1,000 people died of heat-related causes during last month's historic heat wave. Previously, officials in France said heat-related fatalities also topped 1,000 in June, while Germany has so far reported over 800 deaths. Here in the United States, the National Weather Service warns more than 165 million people across Midwestern and Eastern states are at risk of either major or extreme heat-related health issues over the 4th of July holiday weekend with triple-digit temperatures in many cities. Forecasters warn New York, Philadelphia, and other cities could see record highs and their warmest ever overnight low temperatures. Meanwhile, the forecast for Washington, D.C. calls for triple-digit heat on the National Mall for Saturday's 4th of July celebrations, marking the 250th signing of the Declaration of Independence. President Trump is planning to speak at 9:45 Eastern time, delaying fireworks celebrations. Trump has advertised the event as, quote, the most spectacular Trump rally of them all, unquote. ICE arrests have surged nationwide, with more than 10,000 immigrants detained in the last 5 days alone. That's according to the New York Times, which reports the White House has demanded an increase in detentions, ordering ICE officials to make at least 2,000 arrests a day. In related news, a Roman Catholic nun arrested by ICE in Texas has been released from custody. Sister Leticia Ugboja, who is originally from Nigeria, was walking to Mass at Our Lady of Sorrows Church in McAllen Sunday when she was detained by ICE. Her arrest drew bipartisan anger in Texas, leading to her release. In Texas, 7 more people were sentenced to prison on terrorism charges for attending a protest outside the Prairieland ICE jail last July 4th, during which fireworks were set off and a police officer was shot and wounded. All but one of the defendants sentenced Wednesday had pleaded guilty. They were handed down between 2 and 15 years in prison. The final defendant, Inez Soto, was convicted of providing material support to terrorists and other charges and sentenced to 50 years in prison. This comes just weeks after 8 other defendants who were convicted at trial were given unusually harsh, decades-long prison terms, including former Marine Reservist Benjamin Song, who was sentenced to 100 years behind bars. To see our coverage of this case and others, go to democracynow.org. Republican House Speaker Mike Johnson says a bipartisan housing bill approved by the Senate last week will become law with or without President Trump's signature. Johnson told USA Today Trump has no plans to veto the bill, which he's refused to sign unless lawmakers first pass the Save America Act to rewrite U.S. election laws while imposing new voter ID requirements. On Monday, Trump called the housing bill a yawn.
7: Some people say it's wonderful. To me, compared to the Save America Act, just about everything is a big yawn.
2: Trump takes no action. The housing bill could become law automatically on July 10th. On Wednesday, the bill's co-sponsor, Massachusetts Senator Elizabeth Warren, said she still doesn't know Trump's plans.
8: 1 week later, we don't know if the president is going to sign into law the biggest housing bill in 30 years, a bill that would build more housing, lower costs, and for the first time ever, stop private equity from buying up homes. If that sounds ridiculous, it's because it is.
2: The U.S. House of Representatives has overwhelmingly approved a resolution that would force the public disclosure of records from Congress members who've used taxpayer money to settle sexual misconduct accusations. The resolution was sponsored by Republican Congressmember Thomas Massey of Kentucky, with 420 lawmakers voting in favor. Massey's effort comes after former Congressmembers Tony Gonzalez and Eric Swalwell were forced to resign earlier this year over serious sexual misconduct allegations. Meanwhile, writer E. Jean Carroll is calling on President Trump to pay her $5.8 million from a jury verdict finding Trump sexually abused her in 1996 and then defamed her. After the U.S. Supreme Court this week refused to take up Trump's appeal of the verdict. And the actor, director, and activist Danny Glover has revealed he was diagnosed with Alzheimer's disease in 2023, saying it slowed his speech, movement, and memories. In 1968, Danny Glover took part in the longest campus strike in the nation's history when the Black Students Union and the Third World Liberation Front organized to create the first school of ethnic studies in the country at his university, San Francisco State. He went on to perform in over 250 films while remaining active in movements to end war, end apartheid, and in support of working people. To see our many interviews with Danny Glover over the years, including our visit to South Africa, where Danny Glover retrieved President Aristide and Mildred Aristide, the former president of Haiti, and brought them back on a plane to Haiti. I was on that flight. We documented the entire trip. You can see the story at democracynow.org. And those are some of the headlines. This is Democracy Now!, democracynow.org, The War and Peace Report. I'm Amy Goodman.
9: And I'm Nermeen Sheikh. Welcome to our listeners and viewers across the country and around the world. We begin today's show with the stunning windfall President Trump has made during his first year back in the White House. New filings show that Trump made more than $2.2 billion last year, most of it fueled by cryptocurrency profits, but with a significant rise in profits across his real estate business and other family investments, and his legal settlements with media giants like ABC News, Paramount, and Meta. The mandatory financial disclosure report released Tuesday shows Trump made at least $1.4 billion from his family's cryptocurrency ventures. That includes $635 million for Trump-branded cryptocurrency meme coins and $590 million from the Trump family's World Liberty Financial crypto business.
2: Meanwhile, roughly two-thirds of investors in the president's meme coin have reportedly lost money as he made a fortune. As the backlash grows over Trump's windfall profits, including criticism from The Wall Street Journal, The New York Post, and Fox News, specifically Trump's defenders, usually, Trump defended how he's profited from the presidency while speaking to reporters Wednesday.
4: It's trending to say you're profiting off the presidency.
5: Well, you know why I'm profiting? Because the stock market's going up. Everybody's profiting. If you have a 401k, how's your 401k done? It's about up 85%. Thank you, President Trump.
9: President Trump was speaking to reporters before boarding the new Air Force One, a Boeing 747 jet donated to him by the Qatari royal family, reportedly at a cost of $400 million. Trump plans to keep the jet after leaving office, saying he'll donate it to his presidential library. Democrats have accused him of receiving a foreign emolument, or bribe, which is prohibited under the Constitution. While the bulk of President Trump's profits in 2025 were driven by cryptocurrency, he also earned another $575 million from his real estate holdings. That includes over $200 million from Trump National Doral and Mar-a-Lago, as well as earnings from licensing deals overseas, including in Saudi Arabia and Qatar, countries vital to U.S. foreign policy interests.
2: Growing concerns over the president's conflicts of interest come as a new report from MS Now finds the president's two eldest sons, Eric and Donald Trump Jr., are linked to investments in at least 10 military companies that have drawn about $3.7 billion in federal funds since the start of the second Trump administration. Meanwhile, President Trump's son and Commerce Secretary Howard Lutnick stand to see a big windfall after businesses tied to the families helped secure a $1.6 billion mining deal in Kazakhstan, according to a report in the New York Times. For more on all of this, we're joined in London by Reuters investigative journalist Tom Bergen. He's the author of the book Free Lunch Thinking: How Economics Ruins the Economy. His most recent investigative piece is headlined Parsing the Trump's Crypto Profits, Investors' Losses. Welcome to Democracy Now, Tom. Why don't you parse it out for us? And especially for people who don't understand the whole crypto issue, explain what it is and how this family, the Trump family and his allies, has profited so much.
10: Thank you, Amy. It's good to be on the show. The first thing I'd say is that the comments from the president aren't really accurate insofar as that he says that he has made money because the stock market has gone up. None of the gains which we reported upon, as others have, that are contained in these documents, refer to gains from selling stocks or bonds. This is all entirely money that is cash that has come into the accounts of his businesses from the operating businesses. And as you mentioned, what has become the most strongly performing new business is the cryptocurrency area. And of course, this is an entirely new business. And so what we've seen is that the areas in which Donald Trump has seen an enormous increase in his income. And this is not an increase in his wealth. It's an increase in cash coming in. We looked at this last year. We analyzed how it had gone up. And it was, you know, even before we saw this huge surge of income, it had gone up dramatically. So it's new businesses or businesses that are connected in some way to the presidency, which is to say, when we look at the golf clubs that have performed very well, it seems to be ones like Mar-a-Lago has gone up 50% increase in revenue, West Palm Beach up 27%. Places where he spends a lot of time as president have done especially well. But the crypto is really just a blowout one altogether. And in particular, this business, World Liberty Financial. The business sells digital tokens that have no intrinsic value. They have no real function beyond as a method for speculation. You can buy one in the hope that you can sell it to someone else at a higher price. As such, it's a zero-sum game. President Trump's gains from selling these tokens have been mirrored almost identically by the losses on the part of the people who have purchased these coins. So it's either if it's the World Liberty Financial token or the meme coin, the people who have bought these, we've seen a over 90% drop in the price, or 97% drop in the price from the peak there. So this is a business that basically you sell tokens that have no cost to manufacture. In the crypto business, when you want to sell tokens, the high cost tends to be in getting people's attention. And that's why in the past, when people have launched cryptocurrencies, they've hired movie stars and sports stars to get people's attention. Of course, the Trump family have the ability to get people's attention in an unheard of way. They've got the best possible marketing tool, namely the presidency. So it's been an incredibly successful period for the Trump family in this new business. This is important to say. It's a business that was registered weeks before the 2024 election and which really didn't start to take much revenue in until the election happened. So this is something that has really been a 2025 blowout year for the Trump organization on the back of businesses that have benefited very much from his links, his position as president.
9: And also, Tom, just to put it in the context, in relative terms, I mean, in orders of magnitude, he declared, I mean, these disclosures show that his income more than tripled what it was in the previous year. So if we could talk a little bit more about the conflicts of interest this raises, as the New York Times pointed out, Trump is a major crypto industry operator and also its top policymaker. And also Trump earlier said that he himself condemned crypto, saying that Bitcoin was a scam and saying cryptocurrency was potentially a disaster waiting to happen.
10: Yes, I mean, the first thing I just say, just to slightly correct that, it's far more than a 3 times increase in his income. Some of the revenues have gone up in some of the businesses, maybe 3 times. But across the piece, it's far more than a 10 times increase in income for the Trump Organization. In terms of the regulatory side of things, the White House is very clear. There are no conflicts of interest. President Trump is only concerned about the American public and acts in their interest. Nonetheless, these are businesses that really, well, they didn't exist before this, and it's quite difficult to see how they would have existed in their current form in a different situation, under a different president. So, for example, the sale of crypto tokens like the World Liberty Financial Token, or indeed the meme coin. This was treated from a regulatory perspective under the Biden regime as being the sale of securities. Consequently, it was quite difficult to engage in that activity, certainly in the United States. And that's why we saw really the end of the coin offering boom in the late 2010s, so around about 2019, actually under the first Trump administration. It was the first Trump administration that clamped down on the sale of digital tokens for vast sums of money. So it's definitely the change in regulatory situation has definitely benefited.
9: And if we could speak about one of the deals in particular, the deal signed between Eric Trump and the Emirati Tahnoon bin Zayed. Soon after this deal was signed, the UAE was granted access to U.S. artificial intelligence chips. What is the significance of this particular agreement?
10: Well, according to World Liberty Financial, there is no significance. This is an entirely commercial transaction unrelated to anything else. I think what we do see is when Eric Trump or his brother travel around the world, or indeed actually just some of the officials of World Liberty Financial travel around the world to places in the Middle East, Pakistan, wherever, they do get treated incredibly well by the authorities there. They get meetings with senior people. So, as I say, the company said there is no connection. But it is also interesting when we look at that particular deal, and you have to look at what was being bought, $500 million being given for a company that really didn't have much by way of an income flow. So it was quite difficult, and that's because what was sold there was not the right to the revenue from selling tokens. It was to a separate business. So it wasn't a business that had a lot of intrinsic value. So it was quite surprising, just for me as somebody who studied the business model of that business in quite a forensic way, just to understand why someone would spend $500 million for that stake. But as I said, there's a denial on the part of the White House and World Liberty Financial that that's in any way linked to the decisions with respect to the UAE.
9: And what about the fact some have said that this disclosure doesn't in fact reveal other sources? In other words, there are some sources of income that Trump has had that are not included in this document. Is that right?
10: Well, to be clear, what we're looking at here is with respect to the cryptocurrency income. Donald Trump has reported cryptocurrency income, which he has received into his company's bank accounts. So this is not to say, this is not an accrual type accounting mechanism, which is recording everything that he is entitled to. Under the documents governing World Liberty Financial, there are descriptions there of to the entitlement that the Trump family have with respect to token sales, and they get a significant share of those. So we know that business continues to hold within its large amounts of funds. So we had estimated that Donald Trump and his family had made considerably more from World Liberty Financial that has been reported in this. the just over 500 million in proceeds from token sales by World Liberty Financial is disclosed in this document. We estimated that it was considerably more than twice that number. And the truth is, you know, standing here today or sitting here today looking at those documents, I'm not sure that we were wrong, because we don't know how much else accrued to Donald Trump in 2025 and 2024 from the operations of World Liberty Financial, because we've received no accounting for that. So like most things in crypto, we don't really see a lot of what's going on here. We don't have transparency as to who's buying these crypto tokens, and we don't really see where the money's flowing or how much is being paid.
2: And Tom, go beyond crypto and overall put this in a global context. The idea of an elected leader of a country making billions of dollars along with his family and his close allies and their families, like Witkoff and his sons, Lutnick and his sons. I mean, everything from you have MS Now, a report that just came out just over a week after U.S. and Israel forces struck Iran in February. A publicly traded Florida golf course company announced an unusual plan, a reverse merger to take a barely one-year-old drone startup public. Donald Trump and Eric Trump, the two sons, were part owners of the golf course company. Now they're backers of the drone startup. And then you have, you know, Trump's legal settlements with companies like ABC, CBS, Meta, YouTube, making $80 million as he sues the media. His Trump National Doral, $121 million. Trump Tower Chicago, $39 million. And the foreign real estate investments. And his sons following in the wake of where the so-called peace envoys go, and people seeing it from the outside. I mean, even you have the conservative Wall Street Journal editorial board, the New York Post editorial board, even Fox raising these issues of the family just raking in a level we have not seen before. Compare it to other countries in history.
10: Yeah, I mean, it's difficult to find comparators for anything. I mean, just within the Trump family, it's difficult to find comparators. So what I mean by that is the Trump sons were not being appointed on a repeated basis to the boards of outside companies in the years before the second Trump presidency, or indeed the first Trump presidency. So far as we could see, they're not, you know, sought out partners. They don't have experience in any of these businesses. It's not entirely clear what they're bringing to this apart from their brand. You mentioned there in terms of precedence. Obviously, in the US, there's no precedent of this. But I think that if, you know, you're looking more broadly, there's not a precedent either. So we've seen billionaires before in politics. This has happened in the Czech Republic. It's happened in Ukraine. It's happened in Italy with Silvio Berlusconi. But what we haven't seen before is someone coming in and they're into a leadership position and their family starting a new business, which is intimately impacted by the position of the presidency for regulatory and other reasons, and then making over $1 billion. That's not something that we've seen in the Western world. I've looked around. I couldn't find any example of that. So the whatever way you look at this, it's quite unusual. The precedent geographically or over time, it's truly quite unusual. And it does, you know, obviously, as I said, the Trump Organization say there are no conflicts of interest, that the company has always done deals overseas. Well, you know, the truth is it did do deals overseas, but they'd rather fizzled out come about 2016. And after the second presidency, even, you know, after they lifted the self-imposed moratorium on foreign deals, there wasn't a rush of people to come and do deals in 2021. What we saw was that in 2024, a significant pickup in these deals in the second half of the year as President Trump was nearing the 2024 election. And then we saw a huge explosion in those deals thereafter. So we're seeing a significant increase in income in areas that have some linkage to the presidency, if it just be about his brand being lifted. But also we are seeing, quite interestingly, the places where his brand attracts the most developer interest seems to be in the Middle East. So we see new deals in Qatar and Dubai yielding tens of millions of dollars in the Middle East. So that that have benefited the president.
9: And Tom, very quickly before we conclude, what is unquestionably illegal here and what can Congress do?
10: Well, you know, nothing's unquestionably illegal until a judge rules it. And I think, you know, I've reported on enough complex regulatory laws in the past. But what's interesting is there are so few guardrails here with respect to a president. So you mentioned the Foreign Emoluments Clause. That's not something that's been widely tested, so we don't know about its limits or otherwise. But so many of the rules that would exist with respect to appointed officials or other elected officials do not apply to the president. So it's quite difficult to, if there was any desire for anyone to hold them to legal account, there isn't really a legal account. And indeed, that's something that Elizabeth Warren has drawn some attention to, that maybe there should be some revision of the rules there with respect to the guardrails on a president.
2: Tom Bergen, want to thank you for being with us, investigative journalist with Reuters, author of the book Free Lunch Thinking, How Economics Ruins the Economy. We'll link to your latest piece and your other investigations, Parsing the Trump's Crypto Profits Investors' Losses. Coming up, the Supreme Court grants President Trump the power to fire and replace independent regulators. In a case focused on the Federal Trade Commission, it could impact dozens of what were believed to be independent agencies. We'll talk to former FTC Commissioner Alvaro Bedoya. Stay with us.

0: John Walker's Blues, performed by Steve Earle in our Democracy Now! Studio. This is Democracy Now!, democracynow.org. I'm Amy Goodman with Nermeen Sheikh.
1: The Supreme Court has granted President Trump the power to fire and replace commissioners at independent government agencies. Monday's 6-3 ruling overturns more than 90 years of precedent that insulated regulatory agencies set up by Congress from presidential control. The case focused on the Federal Trade Commission, where two commissioners were fired by President Trump in March of 2025, Alvaro Bedoya and Rebecca Slaughter, who was the lead plaintiff in the case. In a separate ruling announced Monday, justices ruled 5-4 that Federal Reserve Governor Lisa Cook could remain in her job as she challenges Trump's efforts to fire her as well.
0: Writing for the majority, Chief Justice John Roberts argued the Trump administration's efforts to end the Federal Reserve's independence is, quote, an interpretive leap out of step with the statute Congress enacted and our nation's tradition of central banking protected from political interference, unquote. Alvaro Bedoya, former FTC commissioner who was fired by Trump, responded to the ruling, quote, they're making clear that the Wall Street bankers, the central bankers, they deserve an independent, above-the-fray regulator. The rest of us schmucks get stuck with the loyalists, Bedoya said. He's now a senior advisor at the American Economic Liberties Project, co-host of a weekly podcast, The Fair Fight with Alvaro and Max. He's joining us now from Maryland. Alvaro Bedoya, welcome to Democracy Now! You're former commissioner of the Federal Trade Commission, fired by Trump last year. Talk about these two Supreme Court rulings.
2: I think the key thing here, Amy, is to follow the money. Because on the one hand, on Monday, you had the regulator that's most important to those central bankers, most important to those billionaire Wall Street bankers. Why? Because they want a nice, steady ship with interest rates, with other interventions in the market. The Supreme Court reaffirmed, surprise, surprise, that those regulators should, at least for now, remain above the fray and independent. But then you have this whole series of other agencies that keep your toys safe, that keep health insurers from robbing people blind, that keep supermarkets from merging to make milk, eggs, and beef even to keep it from being even more expensive. The court said that all those regulators can report directly to the president and be entirely beholden to his whims and at the end of the day, his donors, his billionaires.

0: change the court or to pass an amendment. And honestly, I think we should consider both of those things, changing the court and passing an amendment to the Bill of Rights. Let me tell you quickly what I mean here. So this pair of rulings isn't some kind of accident. You need to stack it up on top of Citizens United, the court saying that corporations are people, and then they can spend as much as they want to buy our elections. A ruling called Concepcion, which said that corporations can keep actual humans out of court by making them sign fine print arbitration contracts. And then, of course, Trump versus U.S., where the court said that the CEOs of these corporations can effectively bribe the president by buying his weird crypto coin or, you know, donating to his weird golden ballroom, letting him make billions of dollars, and the president would be immune from bribery charges. We need a Supreme Court that looks like the American people. And I actually mean this less in terms of race or gender and more in terms of not being over the age of 70, not having lifetime jobs. No American has, you know, a lifetime job outside of a very few. And lastly, not being in this intractable love affair with billionaires. And so all it takes is an act of Congress to change this court. And I think we need to do that. Otherwise, any future Congress, any future administration is going to see their efforts to check corporate power stymied.
1: Here's I want to go
0: thing.
1: To.
0: We're about to celebrate America's. Oh, please.
1: No, go ahead.
0: Oh, you know, we're about to celebrate America's, you know, 250th birthday. We made a mistake at our founding. So our founders hated monopolies. That's what the Boston Tea Party was about. It was a protest against a monopoly on the East India Company, on tea, importing tea into the colonies. Thomas Jefferson, for all his faults, actually repeatedly told Madison, we need an amendment against monopolies in the Bill of Rights. Over and over, 1788, 1789, Madison didn't listen. New York ratified an amendment to do that. Congress blocked it. I think it's time to reconsider adding an amendment to the Bill of Rights, banning monopolies and protecting the American people from concentrated corporate power.
2: Well, Alvaro, last year you wrote a piece for the New Republic titled How I Became a Populist. The piece is subtitled My Time at the Federal Trade Commission Before Donald Trump Fired Me Totally Changed the Way I See Our Political Divide. In it, you wrote, quote, I used to think that the defining fight for our country was between the left and the right. Now I'm much more worried about the money at the top crushing everyone underneath.
1: And I want to go to, following up on Nermeen's point, the speech that you gave, just an excerpt of it, as you join with Senator Sanders, as you join with AOC, this is right after you were fired, this massive rally of tens of thousands of people, part of the Fighting Oligarchy Tour. This is what you said.
3: So what is the FTC? We are the independent federal agency that fights fraudsters and monopolists. We take the Martin Shkreli's and Jeff Bezos of the world to court, and we win.
1: So, Alvaro Bedoya, that was you in Denver. Where are you headed from here? Talk about this movement that is building and even how it fits into this latest explosive news of the more than $2 billion President Trump and his family have made in the last year since he came back into office.
0: Amy, I think this country is hungry for hope. And when you look at the world less in terms of Democrat versus Republican and more in terms of people's struggles every single day against the money at the top, people look a lot more similar than they do different. I'll give you one quick example. You know, I spend a lot of time talking to farmers in Iowa. You know what's happening to them? They're having to pay $25,000, $50,000 extra booking fertilizer for the next harvest. Meanwhile, you have rideshare drivers in New York City who are paying an extra $10,000 a year for the extra cost of gasoline because of the Iran war. Those drivers wake up in the morning to try to drive the morning commute there in New York City, and they find they're locked out of Uber and Lyft because of these software duopolies. I got farmers in Iowa who are waking up in the morning, cannot start their John Deere combine because John Deere has locked that combine. That monopoly has locked the software on that combine, so only that billionaire multinational could fix it and therefore make the money off of it. And what I see

0: happening across the country is whether it's rideshare drivers in Iowa, you know, in New York, farmers in Iowa, you know, documentary filmmakers in California, shrimpers in Louisiana. People are starting to recognize that they do have one very powerful thing in common, which is a revulsion at oligarchy and billionaires. And the more we can weave this class-based movement together to fight that concentrated corporate power, I think that opens the door for a hopeful future in this country.
1: Alvaro Bedoya, we thank you so much for being with us. Former commissioner of the Federal Trade Commission, fired by President Trump last year, now a senior advisor at the American Economic Liberties Project. He is co-host of The Fair Fight with Alvaro and Max, a weekly podcast. Coming up, as we head into the July 4th weekend, we speak to UCLA historian Robin D.G. Kelly. His latest piece, Do You Understand Your Own Language? Black Radicals Read the Declaration of Independence. Back in 20 seconds.
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0: Fabulous song, We Who Believe in Freedom Cannot Rest Until It Comes, by Sweet Honey and the Rot, performing at the 2025 Peace Ball. This is Democracy Now!, democracynow.org. I'm Amy Goodman with Nermeen Sheikh.
1: As we head into the July 4th weekend, marking the 250th anniversary of the founding of the United States, we turn now to the relationship between black radicals and one of the nation's most important founding documents, the Declaration of Independence. UCLA historian Robin D.G. Kelly's new essay, In Hammer and Hope, is titled, Do You Understand Your Own Language? Black Radicals Read the Declaration of Independence. It begins with Kelly writing that every so-called Independence Day, he makes his kids listen to passages from Frederick Douglass's famous speech, What to the Slave is the Fourth of July?
0: And you can hear that speech tomorrow on Democracy Now!, read by the late, great James Earl Jones. But born into slavery around 1818, Frederick Douglass became a key leader of the abolitionist movement. On July 5th, 1852, in Rochester, New York, he gave one of his most famous speeches addressing the Rochester Ladies Anti-Slavery Sewing Society. I want to play a brief excerpt of that reading, read by James Earl Jones. At a performance of Voices of the People's History of the United States, based on the late Howard Zinn's iconic book.
2: What to the American slave is your 4th of July? I answer, a day that reveals to him more than all other days of the year the gross injustice and cruelty to which he is a constant victim. To him, your celebration is a sham.
0: And you can hear that full speech tomorrow, read by James Earl Jones here on Democracy Now! For more on the significance of this speech, we're joined in Los Angeles by Robin D.G. Kelly, professor of U.S. history at UCLA, author of many books, including Freedom Dreams, The Black Radical Imagination. Professor Kelly, welcome back to Democracy Now! Why you had your children read this speech every year, and what does it mean to talk about why you say black radicals read the Declaration of Independence?
3: All right. Well, first of all, thanks for having me. Yeah, sometimes I make them listen to James Earl Jones's version when I listen to Democracy Now! I never miss it. It's interesting because on one hand, that speech is very important as a critique of the contradictions between a declaration that's claiming that all men are created equal, that's built on this enlightenment ideology of kind of mass equality on the one hand, but on the other hand, that's not the history of the United States. And so, and I don't make them listen to all of it, but I think the part where Douglass goes on to talk about this being a sham, you know, mere bombast, is significant. I also have them, or read to them, David Walker's appeal where, you know, the title of my piece comes from David Walker's appeal to the colored citizens of the world, published in 1829, where he basically says, look, your declaration is hypocrisy, essentially. But then he also warns white readers. He says, look, the part of the declaration you need to be careful about is the right of people to basically overthrow their government. And what we're seeing in the United States is a corrupt government built on slavery. And I guarantee you that these, you know, enslaved people and others who support them will overthrow this government. And of course, it kind of came to pass in the form of the Civil War, the kind of insurrection that he imagined, right?
1: And Professor Robin Kelly, if you could also talk about the fact that Douglass, despite his criticism of the Declaration, as you point out in your piece, remained a staunch defender of the U.S. Constitution, calling it, quote, a glorious liberty document opposed to slavery. If you could explain why that's your the case and your sense of the differences, if any, between the Declaration and the Constitution on the question of slavery.
3: Right. Well, abolitionists were divided over the Constitution. People like William Lloyd Garrison took a position that the Constitution was inherently anti-slavery. And a case can be made, I think a strong case can be made, that, that Garrison was saying that the Constitution was pro-slavery. But a case can be made that it is pro-slavery when you look at the use of the assumption that that there's some people who are held in service, held in bondage, right? And that so much of even the organization of Congress was based on this idea of counting 3 out of 5 enslaved people, though they don't have any rights, right, for the purposes of representation. The Declaration of Independence is a little bit different in that it is not a constitution, it's not law per se, but it does make these claims that go beyond the drafters. When the drafters developed this declaration, they assumed that human beings were basically white men. They imagined an independent nation that's based on kind of Herrenvogel Republic, that is a white republic. There was no assumption that other people, either Native people, Black people, would participate in that republic. There might be some exceptions, of course. And so the Declaration, the language goes beyond its intention. And for a lot of Black people, both enslaved and free Black people during the American Revolution, they saw the Declaration as doing multiple things. It wasn't about American nationalism. It wasn't about American independence. What it was about was a referendum on the definition of the human. It was also a justification for rebellion, right? And then the third thing is that they saw it as a kind of lever to argue against the conceits of liberty. That is to say that the claims that, you know, all people have a right to liberty, no matter who it was intended for, they could use that language against their slave owners, against those who ruled the colonies, right, and against those who ruled the new republic. And so in some ways, they were making a case that their claims of freedom were far more universal than the provincial claims of the colonists fighting for freedom against British colonial rule, you know. And ultimately, the American Revolution was hardly an anti-colonial movement because in many ways it was a struggle to take control of this empire, this expanding West. I think one of the most important parts of the argument for independence was a resistance to British proclamation of 1763 that said that colonists cannot move beyond the Appalachian Mountains. And in the end, they were pushing against British limitations on expansion. In other words, they wanted more empire for themselves. And in the end, what we get is a nation that is pro-slavery, ultimately, or divided on the question of slavery, in which the proceeds and benefits of American capitalism would generate or go flow to the to those who are settler colonial, settler colonists, as opposed to Britain or the Crown.
0: Robin Kelly, I'm wondering if you could finally comment on the closure of the ripping down of documents that talk about slavery. More than 80 years after the Declaration of Independence was signed, the abolitionist John Brown rewrote the Declaration as an abolitionist document. Looking now at the Harper's Ferry Museum that would honor him, that has a wall of remembrance to highlight hundreds of enslaved people, best known as the place where the raid on the town's armory led to an uprising, that museum has not been opened. The monument that talks about George Washington having slaves on the Mall in Philadelphia was ripped down by the Trump administration. We have 20 seconds.
3: Right. Well, in short, John Brown's Declaration of Liberty was a response to Roger Taney's, Chief Justice Taney's decision on Dred Scott. And so if we don't, you know, recover that history, we're going to basically not understand the way in which the 14th Amendment was a response to the denial of citizenship on the part of Black people.
0: D.G. Kelly, yes. We're going to have to leave it there, but it is a very profound point. Professor of U.S. History at UCLA, we're going to link to your piece in Hammer and Hope, headlined, "You Understand Your Own Language, Black Radicals Read the Declaration of Independence." Professor Kelly is also author of Freedom Dreams, the Black Radical Imagination. I'm Amy Goodman with Nermeen Sheikh. Thanks so much for joining us.

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Change agents. In Chicago's Austin neighborhood, residents are fighting. Fighting to rebuild the neighborhood as a safe place to raise a family and thrive as a community. Here's journalist Courtney Smyers Jones and activist Maine Williamson with One Code, One Austin.

0: About 50 years ago, Austin was home to middle-class families. It thrived with successful businesses like Brock's Candy Company, which was one of the country's largest candy companies during its time.
1: Brock's knows the secret of old-fashioned candy store candy.
0: Zenith was another successful enterprise, from Zenith, which produced TVs and radios. This was once a rich community with plentiful jobs and thousands of cottages and two flats. It had large apartment buildings and factories that employed many. It was a community that looked after one another. This is Austin, an inner city community on the west side of Chicago. Unfortunately, today, Austin is famous for having more homicides than any other area in Chicago, and home to one of the largest open-air drug markets still around.
2: I moved in Austin in 1966, 4900 West on Jackson. During that time, we were like one out of three black families that lived on that block.
0: That's Benneth Lee. He also goes by Benny Lee. Benny Lee was one of the first black families in that community at that time. So he's seen firsthand how Austin's changed generation after generation. And the turn Austin has taken is not the one Benny Lee remembers.
2: Majority of the blacks middle class lived in the 4700 block, predominantly in between like Madison and Harrison. That's when you've seen a lot of blacks from the south side as well coming over there for entertainment.
0: The Austin that Benny Lee shares created more opportunities for African-American people. Austin was actually one of the first African-American communities back in the 1850s. They attracted families, middle-class workers, and young adults. Today, Austin is 83% African-American.
3: I knew of Benny Lee by the stories my family had told me about him. He grew up in the neighborhood, had run-ins with the law, but he came home and transformed his life. I'm Artemio, but everybody called me Maine because they say my name too hard. I grew up in Austin too, but I came along 20 years after Benny. He knew a different Austin than what I came up in.
0: I met Benny Lee through a mutual friend, and much like you, I only heard great things. I was told he was the godfather of Austin. He's a true historian by experience, really.
2: You had lounges going down, like from Harrison and Cicero, you had the New Natural Club. Then a block over, you had the Birdcage, right at Van Buren and Cicero. Across the street, you had the Holiday Inn Lounge. And then a block over on Gladys, you had the Twinkling Star. So that was an era where we had a lot of activities going on.

0: I'm Courtney Smyers Jones, and I'll be one of the hosts for this podcast. With one code, one Austin. Coming from Oakland, California, I know what it's like to want more for your community. What was once a place known for its booming transit system throughout the Bay Area, warm climate, and home to the revolutionary Black Panther Party, that quickly shifted, leaving an increase in poverty, crime, and urban blight. Cost of living has shot up, leaving more and more people out of jobs. Nowadays, it's referred to as Tent City. I grew up in East Oakland, where it wasn't a surprise to hear about a shootout on a day-to-day basis. It was expected. Like any city, though, it's had its good areas. But it was no shock to turn on the news and hear about another homicide. I left Oakland to attend college in Champaign, then later Chicago. I've learned so much about Chicago by living here. My first thought was, man, the city has cities inside of cities. It's so big, I'll never figure out how to get around. But now, I consider Chicago my second home. And if you call something home, you protect it.
1: When we moved in Austin, the Blacks, we were infringing on their communities, you know, their schools and their jobs and things. Whites started moving out, and when the whites started moving out, the resources left with them. You know, the representation we had down in City Hall kind of left, right? And then you start seeing companies shutting down, you know. And so when you look in Austin now, those companies, those factories I talked about, they're no longer around. You know, it seemed like the last of them left, like in the last of the 70s, in the early 80s. And so that kind of depleted resources in Austin. And then it's predominantly Black now. And the Blacks have larger families than whites. So that's a larger population of youth.
0: The lack of jobs too often means people are out of work. People can't support themselves or their families. People get desperate. Drugs and crimes move into the neighborhood, trapping everybody. Some people will make choices that don't go too well.
2: When I got out of prison, I had the mindset of going back to my community and changing the shit that was going on.
3: Evelyn? Evelyn?
4: Yeah.
3: Yes, ma'am. All right, may I have your address?
0: Now, Maine is an outreach worker at the Institute for Nonviolent Chicago. So he works directly in the community, mentoring those who have just got released from prison, supporting families who have lost loved ones, and connecting people with jobs or job training programs, and donating food weekly. And during this pandemic, none of that stopped. In fact, his workload doubled. When the government issued out stimulus checks, his organization made sure people knew about it. They set up tents in different parts of Austin and West Garfield, asking people if they received it, and assisted them further if they didn't.
2: We want everybody to know that this applies to you too. You a person coming home from prison. Sometimes you in this bubble. Sometimes you treat it differently. You might not think certain things apply to you or even keep up with what's going on in the world. Same goes for the low income communities. And sometimes they might not have the resources to get the things we're talking about. So that's where we step in.
0: Because this community is already labeled as unsafe, it doesn't have the same opportunities or services offered as other neighborhoods. Maine sees his role as a link to make those options available.
2: I made a vow to myself that when I'm released, I'm going to try to make a difference in my community.
0: How was your childhood? Was it then when you started to get into trouble?
2: My childhood was pretty amazing. I went chasing the glitz and the glam of the streets. I played basketball. That was my way to avoid all that. Then I started seeing the guys that I hung out with nice clothes, nicer shoes, nicer cars, the pretty women. So what do? You know, I wanted to be accepted, so I fell right into that trap, and ultimately it led me into numerous runs with the police. I really got into selling drugs because I knew my grandparents could use the money. They busted their asses to make sure that me and my siblings were straight. And now that I'm a number IDOC, it can never be erased.
0: Maine was convicted and sentenced to 18 years to the Illinois Department of Corrections, or IDOC, for the intention to sell drugs. During the 9 years he served, he had a huge awakening after his brother was killed.
2: And I remember sitting in that cell, it burned like hell that I was never going to see my brother again. So after the funeral, I sat there numb, didn't want to talk, eat. I was just sitting there like, I don't want nobody to go through what I went through.
0: According to IDOC, Austin and West Garfield ranked 4th, 5th, and 6th among the state's largest return inmate population. West Garfield and Austin have the most convicted felons returning home. Maine was a part of the largest group to return back home in 2013. The often revolving door from the streets to prison means too many are caught in the cycle of crime or violence.
2: Nearly every day I get a call about a shooting that took place in either Austin or West Garfield Park. And my job is to stop the folks from retaliating and help their families involved in the shootings or the victims of the shooting.
0: According to Wall Street Journal, Chicago has the second most homicides in the United States. Violent crimes are 146% higher than the national average. I counted 50 violent crimes reported in Austin in the span of just a little over 2 weeks.
2: Holiday weekends are the most opportune time for violence to occur. On Labor Day weekend 2020, 53 people got shot. 10 people got killed. According to ABC News, that was the most number of people shot on the weekend since the early 1990s. But the perception with gun violence is that gangbangers stop shooting each other over drug territory. But the reality is clicks on social media over stupid shit. The tragedy are innocent people getting caught in the middle.
0: Like Heaven Sutton, who was shot and killed in Crossfire in 2012.
5: Heaven was my only girl, 7 years old. Very independent, smart to be 7 years old. We had a candy store in front of our house. She was shot and killed while we were sitting outside just enjoying the summer.
0: This is Ashaki Banks. I met her at an outreach event she was working with Maine. She works at the Institute for Nonviolent Chicago as a victim advocate where she supports victims of crimes. Heaven is the reason she's able to continue to do this type of work, so families will never have to experience what she experienced.
5: She's been gone now 8 years, and her life has still really touched a lot of people. I still get a lot of feedback on pictures that I share on Facebook at nighttime. I've been out here since my baby died, day and night, blood, sweat, and tears, with my job and without my job, just trying to help and give back. I asked God for the job, the strength to carry on, to help other people, and he did just that.
2: Me and Ashaki connected because we both lost loved ones to gun violence. Her daughter, my brother. When I found out how her daughter was brutally murdered, that made me feel like a sense of compassion towards her. And it made me develop a sense of respect, just the fact that she lost her child in front of her and she continued to do this type of work and help other victims of gun violence, you know, in a family that lost a loved one, and she have the strength to walk them through that. That's amazing to me.
6: If we want our community to be what we want it to be, we have to start paying attention and we have to start respecting our community and building it up. And those are the things and the morals that happened back in the 70s and early 80s. But then when you have this drug wave and violence and all of these, you know, all these different things that happen, and it changes it. It changes it. But we still have the power. If we come together and remain on code, we can get those things done.
0: That's Joseph Green. He works at the Westside Health Authority as a reentry community support coordinator at Westside Health Authority. Westside Health Authority was founded by Jacqueline Reed in the late 80s. She wanted to create a place where young men coming home from prison had a place to go. She made Westside Health Authority a trusted safe haven for community members. The youth programs they offer, substance abuse counseling, workforce development, all of those classes were a positive place for young people to learn and hang out. And it helped keep the violent activities down in Austin and West Garfield Park.
2: Joseph and I met during a CSAC meeting, and CSAC stands for Community Support Advisory Council. And this is where all the reentry entities meet and we share our community resources. When my family moved to Austin, I actually played in Westside Health Authority basketball tournaments growing up. They had all kinds of programs back then too, like computer training, adult literacy programs. You know, kids in Austin didn't have a YMCA, so this was ours.
0: Programs like Westside's and Institute for Nonviolence provide more than just activities and advice. Staff like Joseph in Maine bring personal support and commitment to each of the people they help.
7: When I say anybody could have gave up on me, but Maine never, him or the program never gave up on me. So I gained a lot from them.
0: That's Tabitha Washington. She was introduced to Maine after she lost her sister and while she was going through trial for murder.
2: When I found out about INVC, I was like, this is my road to really help people with a lot of resources behind me. Tabitha had lost everything when I met her. Her kids, her job, I mean, everything. I took her to court hearings, sat with her and supported her, fought alongside her to help her get her kids back and connected her with jobs. Honestly, these are the things I would do with or without my job.
0: I got to see firsthand how the work Maine does is naturally within him. He's genuine and he really understands the term paying it forward and getting Austin violence free again.
8: I don't know how a lot of people grew up, but how I grew up is that we could, you know, come outside and people could sit on the porch and just, you know, the older people sit on the porch. We could play outside.
0: That's Melissa Green. Her boyfriend Zedrick Smith was a client of Maine's, and she was born and raised in Austin when it was a different kind of place.
8: It was always safe because everybody on the block knew each other. Everybody was outside, so they looked after your kids. But how it is now, I have a son, and I don't even want him to be outside. Just because of it's not even safe just to be outside because of so many kids getting killed, mainly from the ages 12 to down. Even newborns, and I have a newborn, so I'm very, cautious wherever we go.
0: Unfortunately, Zed passed away before meeting his new baby boy.
2: I was hurt when we lost Zed. I looked at him like a little brother. I knew I had to be there for Mel even more.
0: Maine was there from the beginning when Zed needed help finding a job to sticking by the family during an extremely hard time, like planning his funeral.
2: When she asked me to be the godfather, I felt honored. I was happy to be there for Lizette.
0: Addressing the violence is more than locking people up for crimes or avoiding certain blocks. It's creating individual relationships with the people in the community. To Ashaki Banks, it also means trying to figure out the missing piece of why the violence happens.
9: I wanted to know why these young men were so angry with these guns. So I see it. It just, they need more love. They need more hugs. We do have the resources. It's just up to them to take them.
10: Last summer, I was riding a bike. And I was riding a bike down Pine on my way to the store. And I just rode the bike into the middle of a shootout. And they were shooting. I'm riding the bike trying to get out of their way. It's been like a lot of times. It's been times where I've just been standing outside on the front and a shootout occurred like literally right across the street. People then died in my arms, all type of stuff. It's just crazy.
0: This is Tezzy. He's a Chicago rapper and he talks about growing up and living on the West Side in his music.
11: It's crazy where I stay. It be murders every day. We be banging at the park, so it ain't no place to play. You could call it fun. You could call it anything but safe. Like we was trying so hard, but we just missed the plate. Trying to keep my faith, but I'm always questioning my fate. Picturing the day my homie got killed in my face. We was where he stayed. The
10: same. Not only is there so many different gangs, it's like these gangs are so close to each other. Like it could be one gang on this block and you go two blocks over is another gang.
0: Today's gangs are not the organized gangs of the 60s and 70s, or even Al Capone days. They're more clique groups of people on one block fighting with groups from another block. The spark for much of the violence is social media bullying and challenges. The more cliques, the more violence.
2: If you take jobs and neglect our community, What you think these guys gonna do? They gonna turn to violence and the gangs, and unfortunately for some of them, they gonna end up dead or jail.
0: Not everyone is trapped in this cycle of violence, though. Young people like Tezzy are taking the path away from violence with support and encouragement from people like Maine.
2: Tezzy's my nephew. The work really started, you know, subconsciously with him, my other nephews, my friends' kids, and stuff like that. I started getting them together and let them know what I went through, and this not the way.
0: Charles Brown is another example of a life in Austin without violence or crime.
12: I grew up, like, my teen years mainly, like, in the heart of the Austin area, like, right around the corner from Austin Town Hall. You always got to watch where you at, but I feel like I did a good job of being peaceful. I've never lived, like, a street life. I've never lived a gang life, but I have people who've been involved in it, but, you know, that's their life. You feel me?
0: Charles is a recent graduate from a community program called Amplify. They prepare young men for jobs in tech, engineering, and science. They also reach hands-on skills like construction, financial planning, and investment. At the graduation ceremony, Charles was recognized as one of the lead team players.
13: Talk about a few of the talent as well. You know, when you have a team that comes together, you need that person, right? You need that person that cares for the team. And this person just exemplifies that hands down. And so I am, it's my privilege to offer the Team Player Award to Charles Blue Brown.
12: Like how much y'all mean to me. I don't want to take the time away from the grad, but I love y'all dearly. Appreciate it. When you're standing still, I would say, and like, and you feel like you can't walk no more. And Amplify was that push for me. Amplify was definitely that push for me. And I do not know how my life would be right now if I wasn't an Amplify. I have structure. I have a lot more structure in my mind and in my life because of Amplify.
0: But programs and organizations can't do all of the work. It takes commitment from everyone.
14: Everybody's going to have to step up. If we really want to make the change that we want to make, it's going to take everybody.
2: Austin led the city in homicides in 2016, but in 2018, they experienced the largest decrease in the homicides of any district. INVC opened in 2016 as well, so I'd like to say that we had a lot to do with the decrease in 2018.
0: Austin is also considered a food desert. It's left with just save a lot and food for less. I asked Melissa where does she do her grocery shopping.
15: I go to Oak Park. I do not go to my neighborhood. I go to Pete's. I don't go to my neighborhood because, number one, there is no grocery stores. And number two, the one that is there, they're not safe.
0: Oak Park is a safe west suburb right outside of Austin, and it's 67% white.
2: And since Austin history proves it was a resourceful community once upon a time, I'm going to remain in it until, you know, we get there. IMVC has been around for 4 years, and I've already noticed the dent we're making in this community.
0: What is it that you ultimately want to see in Austin?
2: I just want Austin to have a chance. This community doesn't deserve to be forgotten about. Austin is a huge part of my life, a huge part of my family's history, and it's important for me to know that my kids can just be kids here and not worried about, you know, being shot or shot at or any violence occurring or anything like that. Austin has done it before. We was that community where it was a safe haven for our kids to grow up, and I know we can reach that again.
0: And Joseph Green from Westside Health Authority agrees.
14: What I want to see in Austin and in Chicago, period, is just us creating and generating the wealth that we deserve. You know, creating the platform so that the future is where it's going to be.
2: I want to change the perception of Austin because there's a lot of people who's giving up on our communities. This community is going to thrive again. This community is going to be a safe haven for our kids. This community is going to be an up-and-coming community where people can come in our community and not worry about getting shot and patronize our stores and business come back and we can rebuild our community together. That's my goal for Austin, and that's what I want. I'm Manny Williamson. They don't think it's over till they listen to the dial tone. All the things I did still never reached the milestone.
0: Thanks for listening. I'm Courtney Smyers-Jones.

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0: 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Welcome to another episode of Change Agents, stories of activism told by those in the fight. Let's listen.
1: Disclaimer. Please note that this episode contains depictions of violence that some people may find disturbing. Please take care when listening.
2: Okay.
3: This is nice.
1: I'm in the south side of Chicago, meeting Michelle Clopton at her one-bedroom apartment. She welcomes me and gives me a tour, pointing out the changes she's made in the kitchen and bathroom. I notice the bold color choice of red throughout.
3: You know, I just try to look it up and make it cozy, you know?
2: That's very nice. Oh, wow, I like this backsplash.
3: Yeah, I did that too.
1: Michelle is from the south side of Chicago and comes from a big family with four brothers and one sister. She tells me that her grandmother was a big force in raising her.
2: I got a picture in here.
3: I keep with her and my mom on the dresser. This is my picture I had since I had been locked up and brought it home with
2: Wow.
1: Beautiful.
3: Yeah.
1: In her living room, she points out a photo collage.
3: Yeah, I'm going to keep the pictures. I can't wait to finish. That wall right there is going to be my picture wall, and she will be the center of it.
1: It's been a long time since Michelle had a room of her own. She is newly free after spending 27 years in prison. She was released in 2023.
3: See, I got this furniture, the bed. All that stuff is from the furniture bank that the Chicago Torture Justice Center sent me to. Yep, and they paid for it and everything. No, it's used furniture, but it's good. You can't complain coming home after so long living in a six-bed, room with somebody else.
1: The Chicago Torture Justice Center offered her more than furniture when she was released. They offered her a community of torture and incarceration survivors like herself, who suffered abuse at the hands of the Chicago Police Department. Among them, she is a rarity, a woman who has publicly come forward to share her story, a story of survivorship and healing that continues to this day. I'm Jewel Jackson with Say Her Name, Women Survivors of Chicago Police Torture, for Change Agents. When Michelle was in her mid-20s, she moved back to her hometown of Chicago after experiencing a tragedy in Washington, D.C. Now home, Michelle eventually found herself on a dangerous but familiar path. In high school, an older man introduced her to the illegal drug trade, and now she found herself in that lifestyle again. Michelle and a friend were asked to pick up a woman, a suspected government informant, and drop her off at an unknown location. They did and drove off. Later, when the woman was found dead, Michelle and her friend were picked up for questioning.
3: They put us in separate rooms. Michael McDermott and James Bolin were the two detectives. I was left in the room for about maybe 45 minutes or an hour before they came in and started questioning me. He's mad now. He's getting in my face, talking, spit flying out of his mouth and pushing me on my shoulders. It started off with pushing and then it became a punch.
1: Michelle realized they were trying to force her into a murder confession. Detectives continued to come in and out of her room for the next 72 hours, but she refused to lie.
3: I stuck to my word. The next time he came back in there, fouling again, kicking my leg as if he was trying to kick the chair.
1: During the questioning, Michelle took a lie detector test.
3: McDermott reached in his inside coat jacket and pulled out some pictures. And he put them in my face. He wasn't going to look at it, but when I seen what it was, I turned away. It was the victim lying on the ground in the position she was when they found her. So I turned my head. I didn't want to see that. He started pulling my hair so hard, yanking it, trying to make me look at those pictures.
1: The detective tried to use the results of the lie detector to force a confession out of Michelle.
3: He had the papers in his hand. You failed that lie detector. I said, I don't give a damn about that lie detector test. You put those pictures in my face, trying to put that image in my head. I know what you was doing.
1: Michelle said she remembers not being allowed to make a phone call or have a lawyer present for nearly 2 days. For 72 hours, she was only fed once, two White Castle sliders.
3: That was a total violation, humiliation, degradation. I mean, oh my God. That is something nobody should have to experience. You know, you have no right to be putting your hand to get information out of somebody.
1: Michelle was charged with murder and sentenced to 60 years.
3: See, me, I'm innocent in the murder part, but I have to take accountability for my part I did play. You know, so, but they still, they still charge me with a murder. Yeah, they still charge me with first degree murder because I would not testify.
1: Eventually, Michelle was able to get the first degree murder charge dismissed. But under Illinois accountability law, Michelle was an accessory to a crime and her 60-year sentence stood.
4: That was mind-blowing because I'm like, everybody was like, really? She's never been to prison. She's never been in trouble. In my mind, I was like, oh, this is the end of my life. You know, you're going to die in prison, you know.
5: And I believe that what happened to her is what happens when women say, no, I won't be threatened into taking a plea. I want my right to due process. I want to take a trial, and I want to prove that I am innocent or not guilty of what I'm being charged with.
1: That's Sandra Brown, senior advisor at the Women's Justice Institute in Chicago. Her work heavily focuses on the impact that incarceration has on women and their families. She's familiar with Michelle's story and knows it's a common one.
5: I've also heard that many have been incarcerated for accountability or threatened with accountability. You know, there may be a survivor who, you know, didn't have a choice. She acted how she needed to act in order to stay alive.
1: According to Illinois law, accountability theory allows individuals to be charged for a crime that someone else has committed.
5: And police will say, well, hey, if you don't say A, B, or C, or because we're looking to prosecute, we're looking to get time out of this person, that woman is charged with murder under the accountability theory.
1: A 2020 report from the Vera Institute, a national nonprofit policy and research group, found that more than 90% of criminal cases that end in conviction are the results of plea bargaining. The report explains that these deals are struck with no witnesses present and are made without investigation, testimony, impartial fact-finding, or adherence to the required burden of proof.
5: Even when you think about women who are, you know, mentally or emotionally tortured into taking time just to hurry up and get back to their children. Her life is seriously disrupted by the time that she would have to spend either in county jail or in prison. She comes home, maybe she's lost her job. She may have to return to a toxic relationship or an unhealthy relationship because of this disruption due to being afraid of what may happen if she has to spend longer time in jail. Those are the stories that I hear often from women who are coming home struggling to find housing, to find employment.
1: Sandra has firsthand experience.
5: I was detained for 4 days. I would not speak to anyone unless I had an attorney present.
1: She was arrested for murder.
5: I was coerced, I will say, into taking a plea. It was take this time or you can exercise your Fifth Amendment rights and go to trial, but if you're found guilty, you will never go home. You will never see your son. My son was 8 years old at the time. And I was specifically admonished, if you ever want to see your son again on the other side of freedom, you need to take this time.
1: Sandra did not go home. She was sentenced to 22 years. That same 2020 Vera Institute report says that the odds of receiving a plea offer that includes incarceration are almost 70% greater for Black people than white people.
5: I've never been in trouble with the law before. This is my first time, you know, experiencing the justice system. And prior to that, I was taught to trust them. So I did. I trusted them.
1: Many times, abuses like Sandra's and Michelle's go unreported. In Sandra's experiences, women don't report out of fear. She likens it to the reluctances women feel about reporting sexual abuse.
5: It's the same thing whether we're talking about sexual violence, physical violence, mental violence, violence, period. Women are rarely believed. We'll tell each other. We just don't tell the powers that be because They're the ones with the power.
1: A 2022 peer-reviewed article in the Journal of Interpersonal Violence cited that 1 in 4 women will experience sexual assault in their lifetime, but only 5% of cases are reported to law enforcement. Sandra understands the difficulty of speaking up, but she also knows the danger of silence.
5: The injustice can continue as long as we stay silent, but there's strength in numbers.
1: Confronting governmental systems could help change laws and procedures.
5: It could change the way arrests are made. It could change the way interrogations happen. And I think it would make a huge change in the laws that lock up women like Michelle, like myself, like other incarcerated survivors who have gotten the message so far that, you know, you broke the law by surviving.
1: Surviving. Sandra says that's what so much of what this comes down to. Michelle moved to Washington, D.C. when she was 20, after her high school boyfriend unexpectedly died from an asthma attack. His death came just 25 days after Michelle had given birth to their son. She lived with her sister and nephew, and her son Khalif began preschool.
4: Got back in the work zone, you know, started off with, just babysitting, keeping the kids, making sure they got back and forth, taking a class and then working a job at Burger King, just getting back to normalcy of life.
1: But a few years later, Michelle was hit with another tragedy.
4: I was putting up the groceries and my nephew was at the window. Auntie, come outside. And I'm like, what is going on, you know? So I got into a little panic, so I put on my shoes and just ran out the house and ran up the street. And I seen him laying on the ground.
1: Khalif had been hit by a car and later died in the hospital. He was 5 years old.
4: Yep, and that was just, that was a complete, just a whole nother blow, and just, wow, you don't see it coming, and you ask why, and just, but when you get there to even think that clearly, because at first everything is just cloudy, and just like, wow, what is going on?
1: Shortly after Khalif's death, Michelle moved back to Chicago to be around her siblings, grandmother,

0: It's no telling what it would have ended up.
1: Michelle's story is all too familiar in America, but it was compounded by officers who tortured her, who yanked her hair, punched her, and tried to force a false confession. And she isn't alone. Under former police commander John Burge, CPD used wartime torture tactics to force confessions from over 120 people, predominantly African Americans, throughout the West and South Sides of Chicago.
2: Burge has long been accused of overseeing the systematic torture of more than 100 African-American men.
3: It's just the latest payout for police misconduct tied to disgraced Commander John Burge and the officers under him.
4: Victims say Burge began torturing them in the 1970s, but it would be years before anyone listened.
1: In 2015, the city of Chicago filed the reparations for the Chicago Police Torture Survivors Ordinance. It acknowledged the acts of torture committed by the Chicago Police Department and John Burge beginning in the 1970s. Funds were set aside for financial reparations to torture survivors and to create the Chicago Torture Justice Center on the city's south side. At the Chicago Torture Justice Center, there's a sign that reads, "Not for sale, our community, our story, our legacy," in bold white letters on a red poster. That sign hangs right outside Latanya Jennifer's office. She's the director of reentry services. Underneath the poster is usually a bowl of candy.
5: Everybody calls me Tan. My mother says it's Latanya, not Latanya, so that's what we're going to go with.
1: Latanya began working with the center in 2018, a year after they opened their doors. The center aims to heal trauma inflicted by police violence onto communities and individuals. Trauma can appear in many different forms, and the center has few limits on who is eligible for support. There are rooms set up for art therapy, boxing, computer, and business classes. With this open-door policy, survivors can utilize the space for relaxation, laundry, and community.
5: I walked through the door saying it had to be holistic. From my experience of people trying to put me in their box of what reentry was. And I'm like, we have to create and provide services that are so individualistic that people don't think that they're just a number like they were in prison.
1: Latanya is a torture survivor and was incarcerated for 21 years. It was important to her that the center use the knowledge of torture survivors and those systematically impacted to help run and create programs for others.
5: I was incarcerated for murder under the theory of accountability. I was not at the scene of the crime, did not fire the fatal shots. I am both connected to the perpetrator and the victim of the crime.
1: Latanya chose not to share the details of her story for the podcast. As a reentry director, Latanya helps make the transition from prison to society easier. That could look like helping a survivor find their birth certificate and social security card, or helping them find employment and housing.
5: So we try to make sure that they have just the basic comforts upon their release. Like, we are waiting for them at their home when they get there with a welcome home bag, gift cards, phone, things like that. Like, we don't want you to have to worry about these things. So
1: that is the Chicago Torture Justice Center is the first and only space in the United States that is dedicated to the healing of domestic police violence. And there's not a lot of research on peer-to-peer programs like this. What is known, the most successful take a holistic approach and are culturally appropriate and run by other survivors. Latanya tells me she's been working on a grant that would help fund a women's only program at the center, a first of its kind. The program would be filled with activities celebrating survivorship of all kinds.
5: What I want to add is women. I want to, every woman has a voice. I have a platform. And I want them to have access to that at the center. We are going to love on each other and not let trauma be the only thing that defines us.
1: She tells me why it is important to have spaces dedicated to the healing of women.
5: We've been socially constructed to believe that police would not cause harm to women. We have been marginalized to be baby mamas, sisters, cousins, aunties, foster moms, but never as victims. So we have to change that narrative and put the responsibility and the accountability on the police for the harm that they cause to women.
1: Latanya was physically beaten and tortured by officers. She told me that it took years for somebody to believe her story.
5: every time a woman

0: woman comes forward, no matter what she is saying, it boils down to how many drinks has she had? What were you wearing? Why did you get in the car with him? You become the victim all over again. You are supposed to have such a heightened sense of what somebody else is going to do. So women don't come forward.
1: At the center, there is a hallway filled with black banners.
0: Let me just say, we are in the hallway of Chicago Torture Justice Center.
1: They were created during the movement to form the ordinance. I asked Latanya to describe what they mean to her.
0: So people would stand, supporters, movement makers, would stand in front of Rahm Emanuel's home holding up these banners. It was basically such a powerful way of, like, say their names. Unfortunately, some of these torture survivors are still incarcerated. Some of these torture survivors have passed away. It represents the injustice that the city of Chicago has imparted on all of these individuals whose names are on these banners.
1: The banners have names and dates representing the victims and when they were tortured. Some date back to 1973, 1979, 1986. They're all black with white writing.
0: And people say, it's so dark. And they're like, why is it so dark when the rest of the center is so light? And I always say, it's supposed to be. It represents the worst thing that has happened to all of these individuals.
1: There's nearly 100 banners. I counted them myself. Latanya points out that no women's names are on the banners, though.
0: This is really, like, the reason why I have to come forward, because if you notice, there is not one woman's name on any of these banners. Michelle's name is not on a banner. My name is not on a banner. And that also, to me, speaks of an injustice, that you all never looked for us. And now that you all have found us, our name is still not up here.
1: Seeing the banners makes me think of the Say Her Name movement, a national movement that launched in 2014 and brought national attention to the fact that black women, like black men, experience police torture. A 2022 article published in the National Library of Medicine stated that black women are 1.4 times more likely to be killed by police than white women. The violence and the threat of violence can lead to deep physical and mental trauma that can impact pregnancy and correlate to an increased risk of diabetes, hypertension, and obesity. Latanya says this leaves very few places for women to heal.
0: If we do come forward, where do we go outside of the police station? Where? We have no place. The church?
1: Michelle has found healing in the church.
2: For me, it stabilizes me. It's a foundation that I want to build on. Because I think with a lot of this world now forgets about God.
1: That's Michelle you're hearing in the choir. She sings at her little brother's church, where he's the pastor at. Michelle credits her faith for helping her make it through prison. She remembers seeing women, some who were friends, become mentally depressed or die by suicide. Michelle was determined not to let that happen to her.
2: And my motto was that it might sound cruel or whatever, but it was the truth. You either gonna do it, go crazy, or kill yourself. And that was what people did. You know, it sound cruel, but it was the truth.
1: Doing it means doing the time, she told me.
2: You gonna get through it. You gonna be okay. You either gonna do that. If you can't, you might lose your mind, or you gonna get to the point where you wanna kill yourself. Those are the three options.
1: It's easy to see how happy Michelle is at her brother's church. She glows as her hands sway in praise. She tells me it's a way to also feel connected to her grandmother, who had a major role in raising her.
2: That lady, when I tell you, a godly woman that just walked, ate, slept, and breathed God. Everything she did, just, man.
1: One of the most painful things about prison was being separated from her family.
2: Your family, they do that time with you, especially if they care.
1: During her time in prison, her grandmother, mom, and dad died. She wasn't allowed to attend their funerals or say her goodbyes. She still struggles with their losses, especially her grandmother.
2: And I'm glad I had her in my life. You know, the time I had her, I hate I wasn't there to see her go, but she's still here. She's still, you know, she see what's going on. And I know she can smile.
1: In prison, Michelle met LaTanya, the reentry director from the Chicago Torture Justice Center. LaTanya used to do Michelle's hair there. They told me they spent years together without knowing that they were both torture survivors. It wasn't until after LaTanya was released that they learned the truth through a mutual friend.
0: To mine, I was really, really overwhelmed that I had spent the amount of time, that we had spent the amount of time together and never shared that, never discussed it.
1: As reentry director at the center, LaTanya was able to help Michelle transition back into society.
0: My part was really like, what does she need? Here's the money. We got to purchase this. Comforters, this and that. So I was on the background of it.
3: To me, it's a lot. It's not much to her, but it means everything. Because people don't reach out like that. Yeah. You know what I'm saying? Organization. This organization, what I love about it is they do what they say. To come to that and to reach out and for her to reach back and reach out, that means a lot. That means a lot to somebody, people coming home. Thank God for the resources because a lot of people don't have the support or they don't reach out.
1: Having a community has helped Michelle's healing journey.
3: You pretty much know it's other female survivors because how could I just be the first one? So it's just to sit in the surrounding of it, like we're in free the environment we in now as opposed to where we came from. Like, wow, we out here, y'all. Look what we doing together. Nobody's seen this coming. You know what I'm saying? We're out, we're free, and we enjoying life, and we can't get back the time, you know, that we spent, but we can move forward and enjoy the rest of it.
1: And for the future, Michelle says she has goals.
2: One of my goals is to open a food pantry in my brother's church. He have the space. And just being there to make an impact, I want to get to the point where I'm off parole, I'm able to travel and tell my story to all these conferences and a motivational speaker. Yeah, that's my main thing.
1: And after decades of surviving, she's looking forward to living.
3: Like I said, I just want to enjoy life, enjoy the rest of my time here and do good by others and make an impact. So that slash between the year you was born, that dash, well, Michelle, she did her prison time, but she came out and did this also. And that's it. That's all.
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5: Debido a las amenazas heredadas y aplicación de la ley de inmigración en Chicago, la Coalición de Illinois por los Derechos de Inmigrantes y Refugiados aconseja a todos los residentes no abrir la puerta a los oficiales de inmigración, no discutir el estatus migratorio con ningún oficial de la ley y no firmar nada que no entiendan. 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
7: 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What's Mars is yours.

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1: This is hell.
2: We all know Antifa is an idea, not an organization. However, far-right media and the Republican Party, and yes, some centrist liberals too, actually believe that Antifa is an organized, coordinated movement, which explains all the popular uprisings against authoritarianism, because it must just be some organized leftist jet-setting activists in an organization like Antifa, because there's no way people are actually against authoritarianism, according to the right. The right does not believe fascism is unpopular. They believe it's been horribly misrepresented and mischaracterized by a communist conspiracy. If not a socialist conspiracy, it's a communist conspiracy, which is what they try to convince themselves is behind any opposition to their reactionary politics. Here to help us have a much better understanding of what Antifa really is, our guest today is Lauren L.G. Fadiman, who posted the Baffler essay, The Invention of Antifa, The Courts Decree a New Domestic Terrorist. Welcome to This Is How, Lauren.
3: Thank you so much for having me. Such a pleasure to be on the show.
2: Thank you so much. So should I call you Lauren or LG?
3: LG's fine. Either's fine. LG's an old summer camp nickname I go by sometimes.
2: Wait, you were LG in summer camp? No, I'm just kidding. You can find LG online at Lauren Fadiman, F-A-D-I-M-A-N. You begin your essay by reminding us that on October 19th, 1993, a 51-day standoff between the federal government and a Christian millennialist cult believed to have a stockpile of illegal weapons culminated in the 76 fiery deaths now known as the Waco Massacre. Later, critics would say that the federal government had gone about things all wrong, that the investigation was shoddy, the raid by the Bureau of Alcohol, Tobacco, Firearms, and Explosives ill-advised, the entire operation a bureaucratic publicity stunt. Don't trust the government, warns a poster at the Memorial Chapel that now stands at the site. So before we get to the trial you recently attended, why did that specific event lead to a loss of faith in government as a whole? After all, you know, the U.S. government had done terrible things to citizens in the past, the 1970 shootings and killing of anti-war protests at Kent State, the 1985 Philadelphia bombing at the Black Liberation Advocacy Group, MOVE. What is it about Waco that leads to such a thorough distrust, not only of the ATF or law enforcement more generally, but the government as a whole? Is it simply the number of people who died?
3: Yeah, it's a good question. And I'm not an expert on the 90s by any means, but I think it was, you know, a combination between like the incredible visibility of the Waco standoff, which I think, you know, was being publicized on television as you say, as so many terrible things are, but I think people were watching it, you know, in live time during the 51-day standoff. I think it's a combination of that visibility and then just the incredible disaster, you know, that ended that standoff, this terrible fire, the 76 deaths. And I think people came away with the sense that the investigation had been carried out poorly, that the raid was ill-advised, that there had been an element of like publicity stunt to the entire operation. And Waco certainly transformed how the government would handle future standoffs with, you know, sovereign citizen types in the 90s. There was never like another, violent culmination to a standoff, again, as far as I know, in the 90s. The Waco, site now is home to a chapel, and there's, if you look on Google Images, you can see inside this chapel, and there's these signs in there that say, don't trust the government in big letters, hanging on the wall.
2: So I see they don't believe in separation of church and state. And because of this, President Bill Clinton signed into law the Anti-Terrorism and Effective Death Penalty Act of 1996, This led to terrorism enhancements that you point out were in reaction to what happened at Oklahoma City. Mm-hmm. And you say these terror enhancements took place with the passing of the law in 1996 during the Clinton administration, as was the Waco massacre itself. The law passed the Senate 91-8 and the House 293-133. So there seems to have been some dissent, although limited. Do you know if there were any concerns at the time about how an anti-terror bill could be used to chill dissent from not only the left, but the right as well, that it could stifle free speech? Because that was a debate that I don't remember taking place. It may have, but it wasn't a debate that happened with the USA Patriot Act. So I'm curious if these terrorism enhancements kind of paved the way for a furthering of expanded terrorism enhancements in case we did face another national security crisis like 9/11. Do you think that these terrorism enhancements were the first step in our loss of rights to dissent due to terrorism?
3: Yeah, it's a really good question. Yeah, I think the terrorism enhancements are considered sort of I'm hesitant to say a watershed moment, but definitely marked a shift in how political crimes could be, you know, sentenced and prosecuted and sentenced. But I don't know that they were I think that they are one of the most important moments in the 90s in terms of how political crimes are prosecuted, but they're not, I don't think they're the first one. I actually also recently wrote for Current Affairs about property damage and domestic terrorism. And a little bit earlier in the 1990s, like the very early 1990s, we start seeing like the language of property damage and domestic terrorism appearing together in bills related to like the destruction of like factory farms that, you know, some environmental activists were engaged in the early 90s. And I think there was, and these laws were like the result of like huge boosterism by, you know, people in that industry. And I think there was, you know, there was concern around the stifling of dissent related to those laws. I don't know for sure what the, you know, what the wider discourse around the terrorism enhancements of the mid 1990s was. I'm sure there was so much horror, you know, related to the Oklahoma City bombing, but there was like a lot of momentum in passing these enhancements. But I think that, you know, the sick and twisted thing about these terrorism enhancements is that often the people who are facing them in sentencing are people who have been accused of sort of nonviolent property crime. So it's like those, you know, animal activists who are facing these Timothy McVeigh laws and not, you know, for example, the January 6th protesters. You know, some of the judges involved in the sentencing for those cases explicitly were like, you know, reluctant to apply terrorism enhancements, but like the Dakota Access Pipeline protesters have faced them time and again.
2: So is this prioritizing property over political dissent? Is this then the AEDPA, Anti-Terrorism Act, the Anti-Terrorism and Effective Death Penalty Act of 1996 that the Clinton administration signed into law? Does that protect property over people? Does that protect profits over political freedoms?
3: Yeah, I think you could argue that in practice, that's definitely one of the things that it does. I can think of, I think it was a woman who was involved in the Dakota Access Pipeline protests, a Catholic worker whose name is escaping me, ended up facing like an enormous prison sentence and then an enormous multi-million dollar like restitution order under these terrorism enhancements for the destruction of like a bulldozer and some other equipment and some sections of the Dakota Access Pipeline, which, you know, people have different opinions on whether property damage should be part of, you know, a political project. But regardless, it was not, you know, it was a nonviolent slate of offenses. And I think she's, you know, ended up facing like 12 or 15 years in prison. So I think you could argue, yeah, that these enhancements like really prioritize the sanctity of property and equate property damage with, you know, threats to life and liberty in other ways.
2: With violence, as you were just saying, this is nonviolence. What would you say to somebody who argues that property damage is violence, that graffiti tagging is violence?
3: Yeah. I mean, I think like one can have different opinions about strategically whether property damage should be part of a political project. I think it's a valid question for debate on the left about whether that those tactics are more alienating than they are effective. But to my mind, like, no property damage offense should be considered, like, you know, terrorism. I think that that language is so inflammatory, especially in like a post 9/11 world, although obviously it was being applied to property damage crimes in a pre 9/11 world as well. I think, like, you know, what is communicated by that language so far outstrips what, you know, property damage actually is as an offense. That to my mind, there's like a huge disjunction there. You know, terrorism is a word that really riles up Americans. And I think, you know, something like graffiti certainly is not a terroristic act. I don't think, you know, I don't think vandalism is a terroristic act. I think where maybe it gets dicier for some people is, like, you know, some of the actions that the animal liberation, or sorry, the Earth Liberation Front was carrying out in the early 2000s, like, you know, major, like, large scale arson and, you know, things like that. Maybe that's, you know, slightly dicier territory, but I certainly think that anyone who's treating like vandalism or graffiti as terroristic activity is engaging in a political project, you know, of their own.
2: So when it comes to vandalism or property damage as a political act, I have spoken with people who are members of Black Bloc who tell me that the reason that they break windows is to distract the police from attacking the nonviolent protesters who are legally protesting. So what they do is they cause a spectacle of violence. You know, they break a window and cops get here, an alarm, and they go flying over to this place where all the Black Bloc members have ran away from. And in the meantime, they've distracted the police from the protesters. Is that an accurate description of the strategy of Black Bloc, do you think?
3: I think that could definitely be one, like, strategic, use of, like, property damage. I think there are other, you know, reasons that property damage occurs. I think, you know, perhaps sometimes there's a sense that, like, the only type of political statement that is legible to capitalists is, you know, to strike at the pocketbook in some sense. I think, you know, for some animal liberationists, you know, the moral obligation to rescue vulnerable creatures justifies, like, the damage that maybe must be done to property, like, in the freeing of animals. So I think there's, like, different reasons that different groups have engaged in property damage. I think what you're saying about this, like, particular Black Bloc tactic is one that I've, you know, heard of and can understand as a, you know, a rational reason why property damage might occur.
2: You also write, so I want to get to the Prairie View 9 trial. You also write that terror charges are the scourge of contemporary activists, from the Mink liberationists facing trial in Pennsylvania in May to the Stop Cop City music festival goers whose charges remain pending. And it was terrorism under consideration in the U.S. courthouse in Fort Worth, where 9 defendants stood this winter, accused of rioting, using weapons and explosives, providing material support for terrorists, and attempted murder at an Immigration and Customs Enforcement facility noise demonstration gone wrong last 4th of July. So for those who do not know, what do you mean by a noise demonstration? How easy or difficult is it to go wrong? Were the demonstrators taking a risk, and were they aware it could go wrong?
3: Yeah, it's, so the Prairieland incident is a noise demonstration. And for those who don't know, a noise demonstration is a type of very typical peaceful protest, held outside a carceral facility of some sort, often a jail, you know, sometimes increasingly ICE facilities. And basically people go and make a ton of noise. And it's supposed to bring attention to the injustice that's happening inside the facility, and also to reassure the people inside the facility that they're not forgotten. And so you can see footage from noise demonstrations where people are kind of banging pots and pans outside, and then the people inside the facility are, like, flickering the lights to kind of show that they can hear and are, you know, it's like a moment of solidarity, like, through the prison wall, which is so rare in a world where these, like, you know, carceral institutions have been, you know, compared to, like, archipelagos, they're sort of, you know, out of sight, out of mind so often for those of us who are on the outside. Noise demonstrations, I would say, very rarely go wrong, although they're often heavily policed because they happen to be outside of facilities where there are many, you know, law enforcement officers, because they're, you know, fundamentally peaceful protests. But I think what happened in Texas is, it being Texas, people, you know, tend to, you know, like concealed carry more often than maybe they do in other parts of the country where, you know, noise demonstrations happen all around the country. So people are carrying weapons at this, and have weapons in their car at this noise demonstration. You know, several of the protesters at this noise demonstration are trans, and, you know, for them, like carrying, you know, weapons, having weapons is like, you know, a part of self-protection. There's also someone there who's armed doing protective presence. And what ends up happening is, like the police arrive, and then, the individual who's there doing protective presence, fires his gun and ends up hitting the first officer who responds in the shoulder. And his lawyers say that he fires, a warning shot into the ground and that it ricochets into the shoulder of the officer. And the prosecution obviously maintains that it was a more sort of targeted attack. And so that kind of remained contentious through the trial. But yeah, whatever happened, that you know, that's the result, that somebody is, you know, shot at this protest, which I would say is very uncommon for a noise demonstration and very uncommon for, you know, a left protest in general, which just so rarely result in, you know, physical violence.
2: It just amazes me that the prosecution seemingly contradicts what the police officer who was shot said. The police officer was shot. His attorney admits, Song, the gentleman who shot him, shot at the ground, not at the officer. In Texas, you know, they have stand your ground. It's a stand your ground state. And according to the Texas government website, as of 2021, people who qualify under the law can carry a handgun in a public place in Texas without a concealed carry license. Is everything the protesters did legal, except that they were participating in a political violence? Is their crime participating in political dissent? Because the person, admittedly by the attorney of the police officer, was not shooting at the officer. It might be illegal discharge of a weapon, but was this mostly because they were engaging in political dissent?
3: Yeah, you know, I'm not a lawyer, and I hesitate to speak to the nuances of the laws in Texas. I think something that came up in the trial that I was surprised by, people should double check me on this, but I'm pretty sure it's actually, you're not allowed to do self-defense like against an officer.
2: You're right. It is stand your ground, and guess unless you are against a police officer, you're correct.
3: Yeah. So I think like the decision of the protester who fired the gun to fire this warning shot, I'm pretty sure, is illegal still. His lawyers argued that he thought in that moment that the officer was going to start, you know, firing on his friends. And the, you know, the officer pulled his, you know, allegedly pulled his gun right upon arrival at the scene. That was something that was kind of discussed during the trial, that he raises his weapon, possibly because he had a flashlight mounted to the top, you know, perhaps for other reasons. But regardless, like the image that is seen by these protesters and the protester who ends up firing his gun is that this officer has like raised his weapon at his, you know, these friends of his who are fleeing the scene. And so it seems like it's just a convergence of, you know, horrible circumstances where people are making these split second decisions, and, you know, what was a peaceful protest kind of turns into this sort of unprecedented disaster. But I do think, like, is everything like strictly legal? Like, I don't think that's the case. I think that, you know, mistakes were made. I think, you know, what's interesting to me about this whole case is, just how like the discourse has been, you know, spun out of what seems like a kind of like freak escalation. It, you know, has been made into something more calculated in the discourse.
2: As if they'd been training and organizing to have those exact events happen. You mentioned Judge Mark Pittman and how he ordered a mistrial at one point. And I'll explain in a second. You write that United States versus Arnold began with a false start on February 17th, its first day. The judge declared a mistrial when he deemed a defense attorney's T-shirt too politically charged for the courtroom because it depicted civil rights leaders such as MLK Jr. and Shirley Chisholm, which the bloviating Judge Mark Pittman compared to an image of Trump riding an eagle with an ICE flag. I seriously doubt most people could even recognize Shirley Chisholm to begin with. But a mistrial invalidates a trial and a new trial begins. Was the trial in any way going in favor of the defendants when their attorney wore a T-shirt the judge believed would influence the jury? Did the attorney undermine his own client's case or their own client's case by wearing the T-shirt?
3: Yeah, I think that was like a terribly unfortunate, you know, set of circumstances. It was the day that Jesse Jackson died, and you know, it seemed that the lawyer was wearing this shirt sort of in honor of civil rights leaders, kind of thinking about her position in the courtroom, thinking about the, you know, events of the day. But yeah, it ends up being an issue with the judge. Obviously, it was unfortunate because like graphic T-shirts had been explicitly banned in the courtroom, so she was sort of in violation of that sort of, you know, arbitrary or whatever kind of rule for dress. But the way that the judge, you know, talked about the shirt was like in these really political terms. And yeah, he ends up declaring a mistrial. He ends up kind of arguing that the jury pool has been kind of tainted by this image being in the courtroom. And a lot of people, you know, a lot of the family and friends of the defendants really felt that the judge was like looking for a way to declare a mistrial because so many people in the jury pool had declared themselves strongly anti-ICE. Like the kind of jury selection that day had been really an exercise in, you know, person after person declaring that they would have a lot of trouble being on a jury, like litigating whether this kind of action outside an ICE facility was appropriate or not. And so, yeah, I mean, the mistrial allowed for a new jury pool to be selected the following week. And that jury pool was like much less politically outspoken. And the judge played a much larger role in the selection of that jury, sort of limiting the lawyers' like scope for questions and things like that, from what I recall.
2: So Prairie Land is in Alvarado, Texas. The police officer who was shot was from Alvarado, Texas. Alvarado is a small middle-class town of just under 5,000 residents, 60% of whom are white, 30% Hispanic, and is described by the weird website bestplaces.com as strongly conservative and politically vibrant. What explains the antagonism of the jury pool when this is not some leftist town? What explains why it was so difficult to get a jury for a shooting at an ICE facility? It would seem like the people of Alvarado, Texas might be, according to the demographics and stereotypes that we have, overwhelmingly pro-ICE.
3: Yeah. So this trial began initially on February 17th, and February 17th is the day that the mistrial is declared. And that was like in the, you know, the sort of height of anti-ICE activity in Minneapolis and other places. This all happens in the wake of the killings of Renee Good and Alex Preddy. And I think, you know, that those incidents really like had such wide reach, you know, in the American public. And so many people were politically activated by their killings and by the sort of injustice of ICE activity in neighborhoods around America. You just like an unprecedented number of people are seemingly moved to action by this, by these incidents. And I was in Minneapolis shortly after the Prairie Land trial, and, you know, just like the types of people who were activated by the ICE activity were sort of, you know, just like, I mean, there's been a lot written and said about this, but just like regular middle-class people are moved to this kind of radical action. And I think, we were seeing some of that on this, in this jury pool in Texas, that people who maybe would not otherwise be really politically activated were in this moment really activated against ICE just because of all this terrible news coming out of Minneapolis in particular.
2: You point out that the mistrial made for an inauspicious beginning to one of the highest stake least publicized political trials in the 21st century. To you, what explains why this was one of the least publicized political trials of the 21st century, and how important is that lack of publicity to the reinforcement of the Antifa myth?
3: Yeah, I think it's, you know, it's really tragic that this case didn't get more publicity sooner. And, you know, I think even I, and I'm someone who tries to follow this news, like didn't really hear about it until very late in 2025, many months after the incident had initially occurred. And I think part of the reason this case didn't get so much publicity and didn't get a lot of public rallying around, you know, what was kind of looming on the horizon is partly because of the, you know, the armedness of the incident. Like, I think a lot of, you know, legal nonprofits and like outspoken political allies can be really uncomfortable with, you know, I mean, this discourse came up with Alex Preddy also, you know, being armed from what I recall at the time of his death. You know, there's discomfort, you know, with among a lot of people with the question of whether like carrying a gun at a protest is an appropriate decision, regardless of whether it's legal or not. So I think a lot of people were just hesitant to wade in to the weeds with this trial. And I think there is a sense that, like, I think this is often the case that, you know, people talk about like the good protester, bad protester dichotomy. You know, the good protester is the perfect victim and the bad protester, I think is unfortunately like the label that gets appended to the Prairie Land, defendants, that they were armed, they were too rowdy, they were, you know, doing property damage. They're harder to empathize with, you know, in the good protester, bad protester framework.
4: Manufacturing Dissent since 1996. This is Hell.
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4: You are here and this is Hell.
3: I think, you know, it's really interesting, this kind of history of sort of fear mongering around anarchists that I think we're seeing in our own moment as fear mongering about Antifa, but historically was fear mongering about anarchists. You know, in the early 20th century, there was like a really powerful sort of discursive connection drawn between anarchists and like immigrant anarchist and Jew, these like classes of people who, the far right sort of would be looking for an excuse to target in different ways. So I think like the contemporary fear mongering around Antifa has still kind of like retained some of these tethers to like otherness that, yeah, allow the far right to just like kind of traffic in, traffic in all kinds of fear-mongering and potentially pass laws that are targeting, you know, other groups under the label of anarchists, but are, you know, actually like aimed at immigrants and other groups.
2: So is anarchist a dog whistle either for anti-Semitism and or racism? And if so, how?
3: I think the discursive connection between these things is a little bit less strong than it was in the early 20th century. Like, I think in the early 20th century, many of the anarchists, you know, active in the United States were immigrants. There was like a very strong, like, you know, cohort of Jewish, Russian anarchists and Italian anarchists, I would say in particular. I would say today, like, there's a weaker connection between anarchist and like immigrant as groups. You know, the laws that were being passed in the early 20th century were sort of prohibiting anarchist immigrants from coming into the country and like lumping them together as like classes of undesirable people. I think today anarchists are often in solidarity with immigrants. And so the dog whistling, has kind of like retained some elements from the past, but is ultimately a little bit more amorphous about what it, you know, is signaling.
2: You write that the federal government ably used the overblown reports of widespread anarchist violence to crack down on the whole of the American left in the early 20th century. Is the anarchist scapegoating history taught in elementary, middle, or high school in the U.S.? How well is this history known? And Lauren, what's the likelihood this history is being taught in Florida?
3: Yeah, I would say no chance in Florida. I think that the first Red Scare is kind of a well-documented phenomenon. And I feel that I was taught that in school. And I'm sure that that is taught in sort of different ways across the country. But I don't know that, high schools are really getting into the weeds of the political tensions of the early 20th century. And the first Red Scare was like the culmination of like a series of multiple kind of moral panics about anarchism in the 20th century. That didn't really like map on in any meaningful way to the actual anarchist, you know, scare quote violence that was supposedly occurring. There finally was like a major anarchist bombing in 1920, but since like, you know, since Haymarket, for all the decades in between, there had been like repeated moral panics about anarchist bombings that, often were not really occurring, or if they were occurring, were doing limited amounts of damage. And the only people who were ever dying were the anarchists setting off the bombs, you know, themselves. So again and again, like 1901, 1908, 1914, we see these like outbursts in the media of like panic about anarchists. And yeah, and the language that is being used to describe these people is just like horrible. There's an article in the Courier Journal of Louisville, Kentucky, right after the Haymarket attack that says, it says, quote, "People are now saying that the surplus human scum which Europe has scraped off its surface and exported to the United States has undertaken the task of reconstructing American institutions." And then the article goes through all the different like immigrant groups, the Polish, the Bohemians, the Germans, and like accuses them all of kind of importing these ideas to the United States that are at odds with the, you know, the mission of the U.S.
2: Why is that so sustainable within a democracy that says we the people?
3: Yeah, I guess that's the money question.
2: Right.
3: how has this been sustained for so long? I think there's like a way in which all the moral panics of the 20th century sort of conspire to create a sort of fabricated history of violence that, you know, now we're seeing our leaders kind of tap into. The idea of a moral panic, which has been, you know, so well written about by so many people in so many different contexts. But the core thing that happens in a moral panic is, you know, an other group is kind of constructed as a deviant group, and then the media and the government and moral entrepreneurs of various sorts kind of conspire to, you know, traffic in whatever they can get out of that construction. And I think those constructions can just be very enduring. You know, some of the language, as you're saying, being used in the late 1900s is kind of still available to people today. And I think anarchist ends up being one of those really charged words. And there are all these crazy kind of synonyms for anarchists that are created in the late 1900s, early 20th century. One of the craziest ones I found was dynamitard was being used to like describe anarchists, but they're always being described as kind of like as deviants and as mentally ill and rabid and all kinds of terrible things.
2: You also give this historical context for Antifa. You write Antifa is for Antifascistisch, the German word for anti-fascist, which appeared in the name of a communist organization active during the Weimar Republic, as well as a number of short-lived groups that sprang up in post-war Germany to combat Nazi nostalgia, as well as the actual Nazis who still ran rampant in the former Reich and in, within West German and East German leadership, and issue popular socialist policy demands. So how was the right able to demonize a word for opposing Nazis? How much is a threat of a word like Antifa to right-wing political rhetoric?
3: Yeah, I think it's really just been like a kind of conjuring. And I think it mostly happened in 2017. There are these kind of, including J20, there are a few different kind of demonstrations at various, sometimes counter-protests, sometimes standalone demonstrations. In which leftists, occasionally ended up in kind of scuffles with like American neo-Nazis and other far right groups. So there are these like actual incidents that are happening. And then there's like a series of these kind of, hoaxes that are pulled by the far right. So there's, you know, like hashtag punch white women circulates in 2017. And then other like attempts to incite violence are circulating in 2020. And all these incitements are being peddled by these kind of fake Antifa social media accounts that it turns out are actually being run by trolls and like white nationalists. But I think like the government is able to kind of use these like real things that are, these real fights that are happening and these kind of like fake, these hoaxes to kind of astroturf a larger moral panic about Antifa. And it gets, you know, sort of tacked on to this history of anti-fascism that's mostly in Europe and a little bit also, I mean, there's also a history of it in the US, but there's no, you know, real connection. The connection between these groups is as strong as the connection between my employer Jacobin and the actual French Revolution. Like the language, you know, pays homage, but there's no like actual kind of through line between the two.
2: I'm sorry. I'm laughing about that, about Jacobin. That's a very good point. So how effective are these fabrications at delegitimizing movements? I mean, you write by 2020, the bones of the Antifa narrative were strong enough to prop up all kinds of ghoulish specters. Trump routinely described the Black Lives Matter protests as having been astroturfed by Antifa and the radical left. And bizarrely, accused a 75-year-old demonstrator brutalized by the police of falling harder than was pushed, asking whether the elderly man might be an Antifa provocateur engaged in a setup. How effective are these fabrications at delegitimizing these movements for their targeted audience, that it is not intended to convert anyone to a cause, but just to rally the troops or preach to the choir?
3: Yeah, I think that they've been sort of remarkably effective. I mean, certainly the fact that, you know, Antifa made its way into this courtroom in Texas as like a way to kind of smear these protesters would seem to imply to me that there's been, you know, a successful effort to kind of astroturf Antifa. I think, you know, the Trump administration is able now to dismiss any organizing against them as Antifa conspiracy and like Antifa organizing, and it delegitimizes you know, any assemblages of people who are organically coming together to protest the administration. You know, it's just a way to kind of delegitimize all kinds of political activity and to dismiss all kinds of, you know, going back to that kind of good protester, bad protester dichotomy. I think the Antifa narrative is a way to turn what would formerly have been quote unquote good protesters into bad protesters. So someone like I mentioned in the article, my 95-year-old grandma goes to No King's protesters sometimes, goes to No King protests sometimes. And we have like Kristi Noem saying that we have Mike Johnson saying that the No King's protest attendees are the Antifa people. And we have Kristi Noem saying that Antifa is just as sophisticated as ISIS and Hezbollah and Hamas and MS-13 and Trende Agua. Like we have, you know, these kind of crazy claims being made, and then Antifa is being located at a No King's protest, which, you know, are pretty mild.

0: same way that other activists are routinely kind of dismissed and cast off.
1: So you also point out that the defendants' friends and families gathered, this is the Prairie Land mm-hmm. trial, the defendants' friends and families gathered each day outside the courthouse with a box load of these terrorist materials that supposedly they were in possession of, magazines essentially, on display. Mm-hmm. One such zine prominently displayed was entitled Things to Consider When Loving Your Neighbor. The other terroristic activities outside the courthouse included poetry readings, picnics, and anti-repression workshops. Are anarchists seen as a terrorist threat by the right because they want to love their neighbors and have picnics with them while holding anti-repression workshops and poetry readings? And why are those innocent acts understood as terrorism by the right? Why are those such existential threats to the right?
0: Yeah, I think this is like what really I wonder about the most, perhaps, because I would say, you know, I'm very sympathetic to the sort of autonomous movement and the anarchist movement in many ways. And I think that that movement is very small, and I don't perceive it as a major immediate threat to, you know, the status quo in the US as much as, you know, one might wish it were. You know, I think that the anarchist movement has had a sort of more profound political an impact that is out of step maybe with its, you know, actual numbers in the last like decade. I think like a lot of major protest movements had pretty strong anarchist contingents to them, even if they weren't necessarily like led by anarchists. So like the Dakota Access Pipeline protests and the Cop City stuff, like I think there were like anarchists involved in all these projects. But I don't think that anarchists represent, you know, a massive immediate threat to the government. And, you know, the materials that anarchists traffic in, as you say, are often often have titles, yeah, like similar to Things to Consider When Loving Your Neighbor. So I think that the construction of the anarchist threat is like kind of not in keeping with the actual threat posed by anarchists. But I think what the government is trying to do, as I said before, is to create an opportunity to actually target like the Democrats and other, you know, political enemies by conflating them with the autonomous movement. So if, you know, and there are like people on the right who want, you know, all kinds of activists to be kind of lumped in with Antifa, including, you know, like people who are like reproductive rights advocates and, you know, just like other people who are, you know, identified with like single issue organizing, people who are involved with like really big tent groups like the Democrats. Like the right is just trying to reclassify everyone as Antifa in order to like kind of benefit from the inflammation that accompanies like a terrorist designation in post 9/11 America. But yeah, I think like a lot of the things anarchists do are like mutual aid and gardening and, you know, kind of like sort of peaceful activity like that. Yeah.
1: So what happens to the Democratic Party if this further criminalization of the left that it would like to distance itself from, what happens to the Democratic Party if that criminalization continues of the left that they would like to turn their back on and turn a blind eye to?
0: Yeah, I think like what the Prairie Land case sort of threatens is that there just might be like a slow creep of the Antifa kind of terrorist designation inwards, you know, into the mainstream of like political activity. You know, if it can be precedented in one case that Antifa was, you know, at play in this protest, then it can be like attempted again and again and again, until, you know, after the Charlie Kirk assassination or murder, we saw like this kind of outburst on the right of, you know, accusing all these different groups of like taking money from like George Soros, and which, I mean, obviously itself is a kind of anti-Semitic dog whistle, but taking money from George Soros.

0: and like funding terrorist groups, and like all kinds of different groups were being kind of like lumped in. Like the Nation was being accused of like kind of insidious behavior, and the Democratic Party was being accused of, I think Stephen Miller referred to the Democratic Party as a domestic extremist organization. I think the fear is just that, you know, if the Antifa kind of designation becomes normalized enough, then even the most kind of like milquetoast solidaristic activity might suddenly become, you know, conceivably terrorist activity. Like something like the No Kings protest might suddenly appear, you know, as politically dramatic as, you know, an arson from the 90s or something like that, even though there's, you know, such an enormous chasm between the two.
1: So I just want to get to this point that you make about mm-hmm. the testimony of Kyle Scheidler. You write that toward the end of the Prairie Land case, the prosecution called upon Kyle Scheidler as an expert witness. Scheidler is the director at the Center for Security Policy, a far-right anti-Muslim think tank deemed a hate group by the Southern Poverty Law Center, who frequently testifies before the federal government on the plots and ploys of left-wing terrorists. Scheidler was also responsible for helping the Justice Department craft the very definition of Antifa used in the Prairie Land indictment, a definition that has now been turned into a legal precedent. You then quote Scheidler explaining, "I told them what I believed to be an accurate definition of Antifa, and they used it." You add later the defense would systematically discredit Scheidler, pointing out his total lack of academic credentials, peer review, hard data, and data verification protocol, bias prevention, and knowledge about the evidence in question. But Scheidler replied, "It's not a hard science," adding that he engages in open source research, looking at anarchist blogs online. So he admitted he was nothing that he said was based on any evidence other than his own speculation about anarchist blogs. Is that good enough for Antifa believers? Do they need actual evidence to believe in Antifa?
0: Yeah, I mean, this guy was the expert witness that the prosecution called in the Prairie Land trial. And he, yeah, like I said, has testified to the federal government a number of times. He writes pretty regularly about Antifa, and like makes sort of policy proposals in media, various media outlets about, designating Antifa and other groups as far left violent extremists and terrorists. I guess it is good enough. You know, it's, there's not that many people, from what I can tell, kind of positioning themselves as Antifa experts. Probably the real Antifa experts are like people on the far left, you know, who are sort of circulating in the world of political activity. And certainly none of those people are going to, you know, collaborate with the prosecution in a case like Prairie Land. He's a very interesting character.
1: Very much so. I just want to ask you two more questions. First, a type investigations and in these times investigation by Adam Federman just was published, in which Federman reports FBI records obtained by both of them through a FOIA act contradict the government's claim that Antifa poses an existential threat to national security. So do you know, was any evidence withheld that Antifa is not an existential threat, is not a terrorist organization during the Prairie Land 9 trial? Did the government mislead the jury and lie to get a guilty verdict?
0: Yeah, I'm not totally familiar with I think I heard about, but I'm not overly familiar with what you just mentioned, the article. I know that the defense tried to, if I'm remembering correctly, the defense tried to prevent Scheidler from testifying. And the judge sort of denied the request. I think on some like logistical grounds, but you know, one might also feel that it was a political rejection. I think it's, yeah, I mean, I don't think that the Antifa that the federal government is describing is a real thing. I think that there are very loosely connected you know, anarchist groups in the United States that, and anarchists, you know, who are not in groups, who participate in a variety of political behaviors in the same way that, you know, all people, not all people, but many people participate in political behaviors without being part of, you know, some kind of organized structure exist. I don't think that there is, you know, an organized militant Antifa plotting the overthrow of the US government, as much as some individuals might wish for the overthrow of the US government. So I don't know if evidence was withheld. I think that it would have been amazing, you know, if there had been a kind of equal and opposite expert witness to the Scheidler guy who could have said, you know, like maybe like Mark Bray or someone, you know, the author of the Antifa handbook, you know, who could have clarified the past and present of Antifa, but that wasn't the case in this trial. I think the defense wasn't anticipating the way this trial went at all. They ended up, you know, resting their case immediately after the prosecution, which usually signifies that the defense doesn't think that the government has met the burden of proof. So I think the trial was kind of a disaster in a lot of ways that I would not be surprised if that came out, you know, over the next months and years.
1: So you believe that was a bad strategy by the defense as well?
0: Well, I don't know enough about the law necessarily to have my own opinion, but I do think it signifies that they felt a certain way about, you know, the prosecution's performance that then the jury felt really otherwise. I know I felt personally in the moment that, you know, when the verdicts were being read, I felt really acutely that I had wished that the defense had kind of mounted a larger case, but I also understand, you know, the kind of signification that they were trying to do. I don't know. It was a very strange case in a lot of ways.
1: Lauren, I've got one last question for you. We've been speaking with Lauren Fadiman, who posted the Baffler essay, The Invention of Antifa, The Courts Decree a New Domestic Terrorist. You can find LG online at laurenfadiman.com and look for her writing in many places, including her newest writing that is going to appear in Lux or has already been published at Lux.
0: Forthcoming in Lux, yeah.
1: Okay, cool. So one last question for you, Lauren. And as we do with all of our guests, our final question is the question from hell, the question we hate to ask. You may hate to answer, or our audience is going to hate your response. What do you think is the sustainability of the Antifa myth?
0: I think, you know, in the same way that the satanic panics endured for, you know, a long time, for decades, maybe they still even persist. I think it's possible that the Antifa myth can persist for a long time. And I think what is so striking to me about it is, you know, how similar the language is to the kind of like late 19th century, which kind of implies to me that we've been living in this moral panic for more than a century already. So I would not be surprised if it endured, but I also think that we have an opportunity to try to combat it because, you know, moral panics are better understood now than they were 100 years ago. So it's my hope that people can try to push back on this narrative. Although, you know, the Democrats are certainly not going to. So it's up to the rest of us.
1: Lauren, thank you so much for being on this show. This is an absolute, really great piece that you wrote. And please stay in touch with us. We'd love to have you back on in the future. Thank you so much for being on and enjoy your upcoming weekend.
0: Thank you. Thanks so much for having me.
1: Take care.
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0: 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You are listening to Lumpin' Radio 105.5 FM in Chicago. My name is Annie Howard, and I'm your host. And today, I am so lucky to be joined by Nina Cochran and Lior Phillips, two lovely music people about town that I'm very honored to get to have you both here. We met recently at the Age of Reflections show, Alexis Taylor.
1: Oh, so good.
0: That was incredible.
2: Yes. So wonderful.
1: That was like a perfect night where we were talking about it after, but of going to a show in the city that it was both of ours first time going to an Age of Reflections show, but then also running into someone who was formerly a Chicago person, the wonderful Sasha, and then getting to meet you there as well. And I just, it was so many feelings.
2: And
1: of like,
2: a table.
1: I love
2: having a table and sitting together, like able to like lean our entire bodies like over a table and just like fall into the music, that for me was...
1: Yeah. It was nice of just... I just remember leaving and biking home and being like, I love Chicago. I love that this happens in this city. I love getting to meet people. I love this crazy concert experience that's a series that I've never been to, but you had.
0: Mm-hmm.
1: Yeah.
2: I do think there's something special about having met at a concert versus like out in the street, you know? Like, I feel like there's something always, it's like music when you're younger, it's like there's something about like meeting at a concert that like in always just brings people together. Yeah. Do you want to introduce yourself?
0: Yeah, we should do that.
2: Okay. Yes. Who are
1: you? I'm Nina Cochran. I'm an associate staff writer at Pitchfork.com. And I also am a freelance writer for a lot of other publications of Rolling Stone and Stereogum and NPR. And I also co-host a podcast with Evan Minsker called Punk This Week on c-saw.fun, which is his like punk and rock and roll newsletter that he runs. That's really fun to do. We talk about true to name new punk records that come out every week, like around the globe. It's very fun, very loose, for
2: very
1: sure.
2: Very good, yeah. I love that podcast.
1: Thanks.
2: I'm a recovering podcast host. My name is Lior Phillips. I'm so happy to be here. And I've been a music journalist I've been a writer for 15 years, music journalist for maybe 13, if we're counting, which I am right now. And I freelance. I've always freelanced, and that has helped me take all of the different interests that I've always had and bring it to different publications and have my voice find their voice and mesh. And I wrote a book about South African popular music all the way from the 1940s Mbube era all the way until, when did it come out? 2023. So up until 2022 when my manuscript was due, involving, you know, the last chapters, Kwaito and I'm a Piano, all the like really popular genres right now. And that's under the 33 and a third Bloomsbury series of books, genre book. And currently waiting for my next one to appear out of the heavens. That's how books arrive, right?
1: Yeah. You don't write about what your next book is? Because I think it's listed online.
2: Oh, no, it's definitely listed. Yes, it comes out. I don't actually know the proper date, but it comes out in November. And it is on Cher's album from 1998, the Believe album. And it traces all the history of the album, how she got there, where she was before, where she was during, and all the mixed voices that come in, because there's so many different accounts of what actually happened. Her story changes all the time, people involved, that changes, so it's trying to bring everybody's encounter of the story together. And then I go into all other things that the album influenced and inspired. So that was the most exciting part. So yeah, and I also have to now learn how to say share and not sure, which is how I would say it.
1: I was going to say, your first mention, I was like, oh, she's slipping into American accent share, which I'm so proud of.
2: Because when you say sure, I feel like some people might think I'm talking about like Shure, the microphone company, maybe?
1: Sure. Or
2: Shure.
1: Or S-U-R-E. Sure.
2: Yeah. So I'm going to say Cher.
1: Yeah.
2: Cher. I don't know why I always
0: How do you pronounce the word chair?
2: Chair. Che.
1: Che.
2: Yeah, che. There's no R. There's never an R. It's just there for comfort. It's not really useful to us.
0: Some words just need it, though, and this is the hard thing.
1: But you say the R in your name.
2: Only since moving to Chicago. Only if I was in New York or I was living in London for a while, I would never say it.
1: It's almost like you let the O swing really low in pitch, Lior. And that implies the R.
2: But now I say Lior.
1: I've known Lior for a long time, which is so special.
2: Should we tell the story how we met?
1: We both used to be editors, associate. I forget the title. We both used to work at Consequence of Sound.
2: Mm-hmm. This was before it was... this was when it was COS.
1: Yeah, yeah.
2: Before it was just Consequence. Mm-hmm.
1: And
2: I think it changed.
1: And this was in 2014? It's so weird to think that it's so long ago now. And we both wrote for the site at the time. We lived in different countries from one another. I still live in America. And the first time we met was at Primavera Sound, wasn't it?
2: Yeah, which is fitting.
1: And I was going on my own, or was I covering it for the site?
2: No, you were
1: when I was going on my own. Yeah, yeah, I was going to two of my friends, and Lior was also going for Consequence.
2: I was going for Consequence of Sound, and I was covering it.
1: So it was your future husband. And but who we also worked with there at the website, and I didn't know who it was. One of those things of like posting online, and you saw I was going, you're like, oh, we'll have to meet up. And
2: I know, I feel like we were kind of naive back then as well, like you'd still post where you were going without the fear of somebody like trying to come find you, which is what would happen now. I would never like post where I am in the moment, but I think I did that then,
1: like of posting a photo from the plane. Lior, sorry, I realize this is so long, Lior message, and then we, in line to enter the venue, or we were, like, going to get our wristbands the day before, and, like, I still remember it so vividly, but, like, locking eyes with you, you're just also so beautiful, and, like, such a beautiful spirit that I was like, wow, look at this woman that I didn't know if I would meet in real life, because we're talking all the time through work online. And you were so warm and friendly, and also Lior turned and met, or I thought you were had already met up with Adam, our coworker at Consequence of Sound, who is now Lior's husband, and they had such like warmth and glowing. I immediately was just like, they've already known each other, and I said as much of like, oh, have you guys have already been hanging out? And you're like, no, we just met literally right now, and I was like, oh,
2: we had met like the day before.
1: You have like such a strong connection, and then it felt very
2: It was instant, because I was completely a music journalist traveling the world. But it is a love story. It is a love story between us.
1: Yeah, I feel like Lior is my big sister.
2: And I feel like you're my big sister too. Is that possible? Or maybe my mom sometimes. I don't know. I feel like I do seek comfort from you.
1: But we both didn't live in Chicago originally. So that was also, we both moved here for our respective partners, and
2: which
1: that
2: is
1: also
2: so strange to say it out loud. Yeah. I'm almost like, how dare I do something like that? Like, I was not that person.
1: Right,
2: but as a music journalist back then as well, which I think is so interesting, we could still travel the world and fly around and write about these places that not really any other US sites were writing about. Mm-hmm. When we covered Primavera and we had to do like a little conversation with a band, there was a press area, but there was no dedicated, like, I saw the coverage recently and I couldn't believe like how amazing it is for press now. And back then I was like literally sitting contending with the big stage next to the press area, and then like Tori Amos walks past us and it, like there was no separation, you know. And so that
1: now it's a proper industry.
2: I don't know how I feel about that.
1: Me neither.
2: I quite liked it being scrappy, to be honest.
1: Same. It also now
2: that was
1: quite cool. Such big, like so many American artists, where I look at when I went, the big draw was like the first time I went was Blur and My Bloody Valentine. I was like, oh, these are bands I'll never get to see. And the cost of this festival ticket was like €150, which is like $200. And like, that's the cost of going to see how they Blur play MSG, like they'll only do one show in America ever. And then, and like traveling, you know, at the time I was in New England, so driving there, I was like, that would add up to be $100. And then, which,
2: and I really,
1: we could spend a lot of time talking about the festival bubble, how much that's changed in the cost.
2: Were you there when we saw Anonee?
1: No.
2: Anthony and the Johnsons. That for me was, the fact that Anonee played at Primavera was just like, that was enough to fly across the world on my own dime, because obviously not getting paid for that. But that was...
0: I got to interview Anoni like 2 years ago when the last album came out, and with the Black Lips reissue, and she was the first trans musician that I ever listened to, so it was definitely, you know, it was really interesting to sort of navigate that and just to be really, like, you've meant a lot to me.
2: Right.
0: She's, like, definitely connected me lineage-wise to, like, earlier trans history in New York that I feel very close to. I was supposed to see her in Chicago, and I got the date wrong.
2: Oh, no.
0: I woke up the next morning, and my partner was like, hey, I think this was last night, and I was just immediately weeping. That night was Hillary Clinton, so I'm glad we didn't show up for that, because I would have been screaming at people. But then I did get to fly to D.C. and saw her there, and I saw her do a tiny desk. So I was, like, actively, like, I cannot be openly weeping at this taping because I don't want to mess it up.
2: No, but you can, though. I feel like
0: I was sobbing,
2: yes,
0: but I was
2: that's
0: like,
2: someone
0: they can't
2: who
0: hear
1: you're, like,
0: the
1: out
0: audio.
1: Of microphone range.
2: Yeah. No, but it's really, you never meet your heroes. It's so true.
0: Yeah.
1: Or interviewing them. I mean, how is that for you? Because there's several artists where I don't think I want to because I'm just such a fan.
2: But especially, oh my gosh.
0: Yeah, no, it was wild. I think... Yeah, we can definitely talk about this more. The, like, meeting your heroes is fascinating.
1: Mm-hmm.
0: I had an experience a couple months ago where I was in Iceland and I sat in a coffee shop with Björk for like 45 minutes with my partner, and very casual because I sort of, like, met the person who ran the record store from Sugar Cubes that she's friends with, and I was like, oh, I've heard that Icelandic people are very chill with her. And he's like, she's going to be here tomorrow. So we just sat in the coffee shop with it, and she was eating the same yogurt that I ate for breakfast. And she, like, you know, one person tried to say hi, and she's just like, nope.
2: Yes.
0: And I'm like, that's fine.
2: I like
0: sitting
2: that.
0: There.
2: Yes.
0: You know, she's just speaking in Icelandic next to me, and I could die.
2: Yeah.
0: So sometimes you don't need to meet him. Just be in,
2: yes,
0: you know.
2: The presence.
0: Yeah.
1: Because there's people, I mean, Björk's a great example. Musicians are kind of different than actors in that a lot of actors are... There's something different about seeing them on screen versus listening to them and them touring behind music versus an actor doesn't really do that much. And so sometimes, very few instances where I've seen an actor or a director in person, both including on stage at like a Q&A or just out like randomly on the street. And it's very jarring to see, but there's so few artists where I feel that way. I think it's because musicians do tour. You do have a bit of that barrier broken down inherently through that. But there's some where that's the case, where it feels really surreal to
2: they're
1: see them. And you're such a larger than life.
2: Yeah. Well, speaking of, she's so tiny in real life. And I feel like you were with me when we covered Iceland Airwaves actually a few times too, also prior to many other places covering it, which made it impossible for us and also really wonderful. It was, looking back now in hindsight, I think I'm just so happy about that. But she was campaigning
1: an art exhibit for what year would this have been 2015.
2: I can't remember.
1: 2016?
2: I know it was, of course, environment, about the environment and bringing awareness to what people are doing with that environment and making sure that since it was becoming really easy to fly into Reykjavik, knowing what's around and, you know, just being conscious of that, and then obviously the impact that musicians have, which I feel like this was must have been like 10 years ago, maybe 2016.
1: Yeah.
2: And she like walked part. We were all in this big conference room, and she walked down the middle, and I swear her feet were not on the floor. I'm telling you, she was levitating, and I won't take no.
0: Yes.
2: Like if you're gonna argue with me,
0: you're not. No, I'm not. You don't have to.
2: And I remember everyone in the room went. Like,
1: yes, it was like
2: it was a complete, we all have lost
1: and
2: our breath.
1: And this was like people, there's someone from Rolling Stone was there.
2: Yes,
1: probably
2: which is, it was David Frick.
1: Oh, yeah.
2: Who's always there. David Frick has been the champion for Iceland Airwaves for decades.
1: Yeah.
2: I know.
1: Björk. I mean, someone you see in person. Obviously,
2: Björk
1: is a real human
2: teeny.
1: Being, but it's just so crazy.
0: Yeah.
2: I also like to look at my artists, maybe that's just like my age thing, but I also like to look at them as separate.
0: Mm-hmm.
2: And I do like to look at her as this separate being,
0: mm-hmm.
2: like an Anani.
0: Mm-hmm.
2: I think these caricatures, and I say that with only complimentary praises, I think that having an artist not relatable to any extent, you know, like look at the masks that Emma makes for Björk. I mean, that changed so many other artists' performances. I can't imagine one of us maybe you, Annie, walking around, I think you could definitely rock a Bjork, you know, like your style is so amazing. I think you could probably rock one of those Bjork masks. Mm-hmm. But like, there's something about her that's completely unrelatable in, mm-hmm. in a sense. And she also only has one photographer, mm-hmm. Sergio. Mm-hmm. She doesn't allow photographers. Because mm-hmm. at the time in Iceland, I was shooting, Nina was shooting, and we were invited to watch her perform, mm-hmm. and we weren't allowed to shoot. Mm-hmm. And I love that. Mm-hmm. I think that's kind of kooky. And mm-hmm. in this day and age where access is just, mm-hmm. everything's important. Look at me now. Mm-hmm. You can have 2 seconds with me on the street for this weird TikTok. I think that's kind of cool that she, mm-hmm. kind of going back to what you were saying, that she kind of told somebody at the coffee shop, like, please, mm-hmm. like having a boundary. Mm-hmm. I quite like that. Like,
1: especially you're just trying to eat your yogurt. You're just trying to sit and have a yogurt.
2: And also, like, the myth of the artist. Like, I think it went away, and yeah. I totally. Really love that it did in so many ways, because then there are a block of artists that we can now really look to influence and inspire. And mm-hmm. but I do think there's like that really kooky, weird pocket of artists that like, they must stay shrouded in mystery. I don't want to know anything about mm-hmm. them. I want to just enjoy and ingest mm-hmm. their, you know, all of their music.
0: I also, you know? Yeah, one point for Bjork being just a person figuring it out too.
2: There's,
0: you know, a really lovely interview that Jessica Hopper did with her with the album where she was like breaking up with her husband. Mm-hmm. And she's got a line. She's got a line in there where she's like, you know, it might sound like I'm saying these really wise things about heartbreak and whatever, but really it's just me talking to myself to like get through it. So anytime that I am like overwhelmed, I'm like, okay, if even Bjork has to like talk her way through her hard stuff, then I don't have to be too hard on myself.
2: No, isn't that like the main beacon in mm-hmm. this time? Mm-hmm. Everyone's feeling so overwhelmed mm-hmm. and the first person we all choose to go against is ourselves, because mm-hmm. it's right there. It's like easy pickings. Mm-hmm. And that's like the most beautiful sentiment. And mm-hmm. especially being able to do that and translate that into mm-hmm. her music. Mm-hmm. She does it so well.
0: Yes.
2: I just want to like, we should make a playlist after this.
0: This is true.
2: A shared playlist of all fun things that we can listen to.
1: Yeah.
0: That'd be great.
2: Is that the nerdiest thing I've ever said?
1: No, for I feel like it makes perfect sense for the
0: in this
1: three
0: room,
1: of us.
0: Of
1: yeah.
0: course, yes. Well, I feel like we can go 2 directions here. We can talk more about another icon and Cher, but I also want to talk more about what you're working on this summer Chicago, the music. Do you want to just introduce
2: it? Let's talk about that.
0: We'll talk about both.
1: I mean, something of kind of on the front of talking about people together in a room and breaking down a barrier or anything, and also huge difference between Bjork and most Chicago local artists. But I live in a neighborhood on the northwest side of Chicago, and I feel really fortunate for a million reasons to live in this city, but something that I really, in visiting my partner when we were dating long distance before moving here, was it really blew me away how many free public events happen in Chicago. A lot of people, I think, take it for granted to mm-hmm. the extent that people get annoyed by them and want to shut them down, but there are a lot of free concerts on streets. There's like mini music festivals that happen all over the city. There's different like food events that happen, but naturally the music ones are what I was kind of gravitating towards. And it was just wild to be living in Boston at the time, paying to see these artists on tour. And I'm like, oh, when they're at your stop, they're actually playing for free in this beautiful outdoor set up, and then they're also going to do an after show, so you get to like see them twice, which for me, I just am always going to shows and really love that.
2: Yeah.
1: And now living here, I realized that a lot of that kind of peters out at a certain point in certain neighborhoods or regions mm-hmm. of the city, and we moved to this neighborhood called Kilbourne Park, and our neighbor is really involved and does a lot of volunteering with the park, and learned that my partner and I were very into music, and asked, you know, we've wanted to try and put on a concert in this park to raise money for it. Would you have any interest in helping? We're like, yeah, of course. That'd be super fun. So we showed up to the meeting, and they're like, hey, everyone. Nina and their partner are going to be helming this concert series.
2: Well, so your partner is the most amazing. It was my editor for a little while, or at least at the same place at the AV Club.
1: Yeah, my partner is David Anthony, who now does like a music newsletter, mm-hmm. Music newsletter and some other writing here and there, but used to work as the music editor of the AV Club for a long time.
2: When AV Club was what it was.
0: I miss that era.
2: I miss that era too. And it was a cool era because David has a very specific type of interest, but he also is able to, he can also kind of chameleon into different things, which mm-hmm. I think is not easy.
1: Right, he's very big into punk and metal and louder, more generally abrasive music, but obviously would be helping with other things beyond that, and you're editing other people's work, not just in that realm. But so it was interesting to get kind of thrust into working with this park setup where planning a show, booking a show, to me was that's the easiest and most fun part, but all the logistics of permits and how those things operate was totally new to me, and I feel very fortunate in this volunteer group that people really help one another and kind of take on different parts. But I learned a lot through doing it. There's things that really opened my eye to how public events get run. There's stuff of the Chicago Park Department? I forget what the D stands for. But they...
0: District.
1: They actually, they're obviously doing so much all the time year-round. There's so many programmings and camps and events that they host. But for permitting for stuff, it's kind of everything happens so fast, mm-hmm. but in really short windows. And so through that, we tried to do... This will be our fourth year doing this series. It's every Friday in July from 6 to 8 p.m. It's free. And there's a lot of great bands. But the first year we did it, we tried to basically do things we thought the order should be done of, you can't move forward booking artists until you have a permit and something's been approved. And I remember we started working February or March for an event in July. And
2: which seems
1: It was kind of soon, but that's probably enough time. And it was they don't even begin to look at permits for anything that has to do with the summer until May.
2: Because they're still working on winter things and spring signups, and because it is so, the way that it is run.
1: And so it was really eye-opening for other things in terms of how that gets held to other events that happen in the city, including ticketed events such as Riot Fest or that Reset Festival that was briefly here, where people will bring that up and be the permit's not approved. This implies there's some, argument going on between parties or some discord, when really it's they just don't even look at stuff yet. Mm. But so the first year is a big learning process, and now we're at this point where it feels like it's kind of it runs fairly smooth, community run thing that's so cool to bring up to that side, because our neighborhood is a pretty evenly split population in terms of English-speaking people, Spanish-speaking people, and Polish-speaking people. Mm. And it's really nice to have events like this happening, because it feels like it kind of ends on the northwest side around Logan. And having these events was so nice. Having people come up to us afterwards of the volunteer table and be how is this happening? Mm. Where did this come from? This is so nice. Do we have to pay, even though it's clearly free and market as much? And we try to put signs up in multiple languages. But that has been something that's been really heartening and cool, and seeing different people from our community that I don't see at these, park volunteer meetings, or I'm a big walker, I don't see them walking around, but to see other people who are in this neighborhood regularly coming out with their kids, with their dogs, with their, I would assume, elder relatives. Mm-hmm. Is really special, and kind of, I don't know, there's a lot of things I want to do as it relates to being involved with music, and this has been something that's really a lot of work, but very fulfilling.
2: Mm-hmm. You do
1: in terms
2: so well.
1: Of the booking side, which I love. Chicago, we're so lucky. We have a wealth of incredible local musicians. Every year there are so many new artists or people making music that it's a never-ending pool there of people to ask if they want to play for this park. But what's really, really special, and I think what brings me so much joy, is the day of hosting these and seeing people come out and giving people something to do in our neighborhood where they don't have to go elsewhere, or just be I guess our side or this part of the city, nothing happens here.
2: Yeah.
1: And it's nice to help make that happen.
2: Yeah. It's kind of I feel like parks, there's this base level assessment of what a park is.
1: Right.
2: And in Chicago, they completely just, they elevate it to another level. The things that they can and will host at different parks, yes, the tape is quite, crazy to get through, but I think like it's like a library. Like initially when I moved here, libraries were quiet and you would never feel that sense of community. Now libraries are in essence something radical. Yeah. They are loud, there's kids running around, there's so much movement. Mm-hmm. And it's the same with a park. Like when you go to a park, you're not expecting to sit and just, you know, hear the birds, but you can. On the one side of the park you can, and it's big enough. And I feel like Kilbourne Park, it's such a good, like,
1: it's like a sneaky good park. It's a little, it's like a tall triangle.
2: Yeah.
1: But it's small. It's two blocks tall. Mm-hmm. And like half a block at the top and like a block wide at the
2: bottom. But there's ample parking, ample ways to get there.
1: Yeah, it's free parking on the street.
2: And again, if somebody doesn't know that area, that's such a nice way to find out.
1: Yeah. Mm-hmm.
2: You know, it's like the movies in the park.
1: Yeah. Mm-hmm.
2: The movies in the park are also just wonderful.
1: And it's something that I, in organizing, that I didn't know. So the group that helps put this on is called KPAC. It's the Kilbourne Park Advisory Council. And it's a 100% volunteer group that a bunch of parks in the city already have or have the opportunity to make these PACs. And the way that it works is, it makes a lot of sense what's articulated, but did not occur to me originally, which is that the Chicago Park District has the money it makes in a year, and then it chooses where to allocate that money based upon what's needed most, usually like building infrastructure stuff, supplies for park programming.
2: Stuff is a huge thing.
1: Yeah. And then that will run out. And it's why sometimes you look and you're like, why does this park have so much? Why is their playground so incredible? Why do they get like a water sprayer in their playground area or whatever? And I guess a big part of that are these groups that form to help put on other programming or find ways to fundraise, and the money that is made through those can only be used on that specific park. And so that was part of why our neighbor, you know, asked us, we have been wanting to do something to help raise funds for our park because it has so much flooding every single year. There's a lot of problems with it. And it made so much sense, but that did not occur to me before. Like, oh yeah, that's how you can do something as a neighbor, as a regular person in a community, to meet other people there and brainstorm how can we help put more back into our park and make sure our park gets what it needs, even if the city can only do so much or it makes more sense for that to go elsewhere.
2: Mm-hmm. And it's such a beautiful way to also then feel part of the community without feeling like somebody's like begging you to help.
1: Totally.
2: This is like, because when we volunteer our time, you also want to be able to get something from it, of course, but then help as much as possible. It's like, how can I maximize the 2 hours or the 3 hours or whatever of the day that I'm, you know, putting towards volunteer work or things like that? And I think Chicago makes it really easy. Like, there's almost no excuse. There's no excuse not to. I feel like, obviously, some people are in different financial positions and they can't. But I do think if you have the means and you are able and you have something that really matters to you, that comes naturally to you, that you can volunteer your time and your skill set to, there's ample opportunity. There's so many ways. And when you talk about the Chicago Park Districts, as a parent, I feel like the Chicago public school system functions very similarly. You look at some of these areas and you're like, wait, why does that school have the most insane alien-like, like, what's this contraption outside the school, and how are those children climbing and doing gymnastically? But it's because those communities are funding that school, and that could be a really wonderful thing, and then also it could be really detrimental, because then what about communities that don't have the means? Their parents are working, they don't have the time to volunteer. So, yeah.
0: Yes. Well, on that note, we'll take a quick break and we'll be back in a moment.
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0: 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I'm here with Nina Cochran and Lyra Phillips, and we're talking about music and community building and just lots of good things.
2: Yeah.
0: And we were just talking about putting on things in the parks and volunteerism, all beautiful things. I'm curious, just thinking a little bit more about any tangible advice of, like, for having done this for a couple of years, if you like are like, I want to start doing, I want to book one show, I want to book a couple shows.
2: Any
0: just like very tangible, specific things. You already said like they don't actually look at things for a while. That's probably helpful, but anything else?
1: I would say what was really most helpful for me is I knew nothing about the booking process beyond like a DIY at someone's house scenario, which is very different from this. But talking to our park supervisor or manager, the person who runs your local park, the person who's doing the programming, who that is their job. I feel very fortunate that ours is very welcoming and is very stressed, but is willing to like tell you what you need, what you don't waste your time doing. And in this scenario, it was a lot of like, we want to do this, where do you even begin? And I think having someone there who knows the ins and outs of the paperwork on the, you know, city side of things could say, well, first you're going to need to put in this request, and once the request is approved, then you can ask for a permit, because at first you kind of have to be like, hey, I want to do this, here's what it would look like, here's the size turnout I'm expecting, what do you need from the park? For example, the first year we did it, you can put in a request for a stage, you can put in a request for a sound system, you can put in a request for electricity, and we used those the first year, and the main thing is you're just kind of at the whim of the park district. So the first week would be, I'm blanking on measurement size, but let's say like, I don't know, a 10 foot by 20 foot stage, and they would bring a PA system. And then the next week they're like, oh, that one's actually being used elsewhere. So now you have this like really even smaller stage, and you kind of get what they give as so long as they approve it, so you're kind of left wondering. But the park really is, I think, willing to work with people. There was a good amount of paperwork up top, but definitely I would say the first step is to walk into your park, introduce yourself, and say like, I live here, or I'm in this neighborhood, and I was really thinking it would be nice to do something to try to help fundraise in this regard. I do think it has to, if you want to have it go to your specific park, it has to be through that advisory council for your park, which also would be started by talking to the person at your specific park, or talking to your alder person is the other opportunity. I know the park just west of ours similarly had a lot of problems with theirs and wanted to get stuff going and didn't know what to do, so the president of our advisory council at Kilburn Park, the alder woman, reached out and was like, hey, they want to do this, would you mind, like, do you think you could find a day to come and talk to these people who want to help get theirs started and suggest what they can do? And I think now they're kind of getting theirs off the ground. And there is a big, I don't know if convention maybe is too formal, there's a big meeting each year that the park puts on for all of the advisory councils for people to come and meet and talk about what they're doing at their park or what they're trying to, and people share a lot of advice there. I've not been able to attend, but our president and vice president of our advisory council go to that every year, and that also seems very helpful. But yeah, I would say the first starting point would probably be go into your park, introduce yourself to the employees there, and they would definitely be able to point you in the right direction of whether or not you already have an advisory council at yours or how to get one started. But I think everyone's really stoked about it, especially the people who work at the park, because they always, as with many public services in a city, always need more help and money, so they'll be really happy that someone wants to figure out ways to take that on and help them, because what they're doing basically every year is lining up in front of CPD and being like, hi, please choose us
2: to get some money. Yeah.
1: And so, you know, we'll do stuff where it's like, oh, great, now they can have new, like, update the basketball equipment at our park. Or, like, they can we just got gravel to go around a running track that just is constantly flooded year-round to hopefully have it not be flooded.
0: Which some of this you're like, can we just, you know, maybe give the police a little less money and then these things are just funded?
1: It almost seems so logical.
2: I know. That I always think about that. That it really, like, the things that we're fighting for don't seem completely crazy. Yeah. But I know that's because it is logic and the other side is just, I don't know.
0: God forbid that we can have public bathrooms, which are not open.
1: No, let's not get carried away. Let's reel it in.
2: Public facilities, I think if you travel, you really realize how accessible, especially, you know, I haven't ever been, but just friends sending, like, selfies or pictures of, like, public toilets in Japan. And it's almost like a bragging right. Like, ooh, I have a place for my body to feel comfortable. It's like, why is this not something that... And, you know, when you see somebody just... taking care of their business on the side of the street, you wonder, like, wow. And that's why I love libraries, because libraries are safe haven for everybody, and everyone's welcome, no matter what you, where you come from, where you are. And of course, people get upset about times, even for Park District, like the field houses are also closed, but how do they expect those field houses to just stay open without... If somebody, like, somebody has to man it, and I have to say again, we do Park District activities with our kids all over Chicago, because we had to choose not by the area but by the activity and the age and what we could actually get into, because it's kind of insane to get any of those spots. And the people that I've met at some of these field houses and supervisors that work at these park districts are saints. Some of them are grumpy as hell, and I totally get it. I totally understand. But public toilets.
0: Yes. This reminds me of, either of you seen the Wim Wenders movie Perfect Days?
1: No, I still haven't.
2: No, I still haven't. Me neither.
0: Very good music movie. He's just, like, listening to a lot of tapes, and he also just cleaning toilets, and he just lives a very beautiful life, and it's just very quiet. And it's a great
2: Thank you
0: film.
2: For reminding me. I have that on my list. I really want to see that.
0: I've seen that, Wings of Desire, in Paris, Texas. And it's like three of three of, like, some of the best movies I've ever seen. So I need to keep going, but I'm also like, how can you keep going? So I wanted to talk a little bit specifically. There was one person I had in mind, Sen Morimoto, because I saw him at your shows last year. And also his incredible his incredible cover of Believe by Cher. So a crossover, also former guest of the show.
2: Sen is very special. Like, if you had to ask who my favorite Chicago artists are, without a doubt, like, Namdi, Sen comes up, and of course lots of, like, Mekhi McRaven, and there's a lot of jazz artists as well, but I feel like Sen is so special, and interviewing Sen as well is really such an experience. I think so much is, there's so much humility there, and I just wish that they were bigger. I just wish everybody knew that, I knew, you know?
1: I love Sen's production style. I think as a songwriter, it's pretty clear in their songs, like, how good they are at writing lyrics and of writing things that are, on this most recent record, pretty pointed and political, but not letting it get weighed down by jargon or anything. But also, the way that they produce, I, like, sometimes I feel like a fool trying to describe music because it just sounds so inarticulate, but Sen's production is so, like, soft and cozy, and it's like hearing
2: and
1: a bunch
2: really
1: of alarm
2: complex.
1: Sounds go off at the same time.
2: And so there's moments where it's like splinters off, and very, very, just really intelligent. Like, and that's how I've approached, like, even just chatting, because speaking to an artist like that, that you enjoy the music, but then you also, again, kind of going back to, like, do we really need to know how it's made? But then you kind of, as a music journalist, you really do need to know how it's made sometimes, so that you can kind of put contextualize it in your story, or if you're writing a profile or something. And I just think Sen also has an amazing orbit. I feel like, you know, all of them under that Super Records I really love that they all support each other.
1: Mm-hmm.
2: And like you know, Nina mentioned earlier, like you can have a show in a park, on a porch. And, you know, I saw somebody, remember when we left a pizza restaurant the other day, there was somebody playing on their back fire escape.
0: Mm-hmm.
2: And those magical wonders absolutely happen in Chicago. I know I'm probably painting this very idyllic picture, but it does, especially when the weather is,
0: mm-hmm.
2: when the weather is more comfy.
0: Mm-hmm.
2: But I think Sen has this orbit of musicians, and they all kind of play with each other. You know, they're all playing on each other's,
0: mm-hmm.
2: In each other's projects,
0: mm-hmm.
2: and that is a really great way to discover music.
8: Right around this moment in our conversation, which we were recording in the Lincoln Park Library, shout out libraries, we were unfortunately interrupted as our hour had eclipsed. Here we are picking up the conversation a few minutes later in a nearby park.
0: We're just talking about Sen Morimoto and the Chicago music scene world in general. One thing that I'm curious to hear from both of you as music fans, but also writers, right? We have to have a certain amount of distance or just like carefulness when we like write about things,
1: mm-hmm.
0: and like all of that. But also, I think things start from fandom.
1: Yeah.
0: And it's like really special to be in a place like Chicago where people are such fans of each other,
1: mm-hmm.
0: collaboration, all of that. Obviously, when we're doing an event like this,
1: exactly.
0: you're like working with people in a different way.
1: Yeah.
0: I don't know if there's what the question is there, but just sort of like, how do you approach this sort of dual

0: and it's very, very crucial. But I think as a it is strange as a music writer to,
1: It is also weird when you're, or it can feel weird when you're, you've enjoyed an artist's output and then they put out a record that isn't hitting for you, and it's not like objectively bad, because it's clear when music is bad. There is a big difference. And to have to put into words why it feels like there's something missing or it's a letdown in some way. And it does feel odd when you have been enjoying their music and are kind of rooting for them in a way. And that's where I think the job makes itself very clear of not needing to, like, not letting your desire to see them do well, you know, get in the way of your thoughts.
0: Good,
1: and how you can really... I don't know. I wonder if you've gotten this, Lior, too, but it's actually really nice to hear from artists sometimes when you write a review or a profile or something where you can talk about their potential weaknesses or areas for growth.
0: Yeah.
1: And having an artist reach out to you and say, hey, I just wanted to say thanks for taking the time to really listen and think about this because it made me realize stuff I hadn't considered before.
0: And
1: I think that takes a lot of courage to do, and also reflect on yourself for any human being. For a friend to point out something you're like fumbling is so hard to hear, but if you view it in the right way, you're like, okay, good, I want to be better. Whether that's in your art form or that's like as a friend or whatever, blah blah blah.
0: But I think the like the objective is time. I think like being able to spend time with art or in a project is such a blessing. And being able to do that for your job is, of course, why we still do it. But then when somebody can spend time with your writing that is assessing that art, obviously it feels like it's all worth it, because we are not saving the planet in many ways. I look at some of my friends who are really in, you know, working for the, you know, EU in the biggest ways, or helping food insecurity around the globe. And then I'm like sitting and talking about this random band, you know, from the middle of Africa. And I'm just like, what am I doing? But I do think it has, I mean, again, this is a bigger and larger conversation, but I think like, what is the purpose of it? Is the reason why we keep doing like that exact question, and wondering, what is the purpose of this? Why am I consuming it? Why should other people? And also knowing that everything in this day and age is important, you know, quote unquote, like, read me now, look at my reel, and now. And I think spending time and actually not rushing is something that I'm trying to focus on a lot as a fan. Also, I want to be able to digest a lot of music, but I'm really struggling lately. I don't know if it's a volume versus quantity thing, quality thing, I don't know, but I'm finding like rushing through. Maybe it's a good thing, like maybe it's because there's so much really, you know, there's so much music out there that's of value right now. It's been a pretty amazing year for music. But I don't know, I found myself wanting to slow down my consumption much more.
1: Something that's really nice that I like to do, and again, it's hard because there's so much music out every single week, is to try to go back to something that did not land for me before, whether it's from this year or years past. Because as a kid, I feel like so much was buying a CD to listen to a band, and you heard like maybe one song before buying it. And if you didn't like it, it was like, well, I own the CD now, so I'm going to listen to it multiple times.
0: Oh, you mean the single that was promoted by the record label?
1: And so then listening, and like, there are so many bands were on first listen, I was like, what is this? No. Like, you're taking the headphones off, I don't like this. And then like, later coming up, like giving it another try, or then when I had an iPod, like listening and it coming on shuffle, being like, wait, this is so good, what is this? And I'm like, oh, this isn't what it sounded like to me at first. Because that's also the strange thing. You think music is a you know, written or a written recorded piece of music isn't changing, but how trippy to listen to something and it hits you in a totally different way. Certain instruments sound far more accentuated. That always,
0: but your
1: like,
0: ear also gets
1: out.
0: Better. We all get better. Maybe also worse
1: and what you're
0: in some
1: listening
0: cases.
1: Through
0: absolutely. Like the things that I read sometimes and the things that I listen to sometimes, of course, can that. I don't know why both of you listen to music, but a lot of the time for me, if I'm struggling with a feeling or not even feeling anything specific, it helps with that specificity, and I feel like it helps me just move along better in the world.
1: Definitely. I feel like it makes me feel the best feeling when listening to music is in this mood or a day where you like aren't really feeling anything. And I think I feel that increasingly as I get older through adulthood.
0: Yeah.
1: But that music that makes me just feel very

0: very, like, I don't know, kind of like a weird zoom lens trick where I feel really all of a sudden aware of the world.
1: Yeah. Mm-hmm.
0: And I feel really, really grateful to be, like, a living, breathing, heart-pumping human.
1: Yeah.
0: And it's not even necessarily that I'm feeling some kind of romance for the world that I'm in or energetic
1: tangible.
0: Or anything, but it just makes you feel hyper-aware.
1: Yes.
0: And that is so nice because we are so lucky to be alive and to be functioning humans.
1: But there is that distance that you feel, which kind of goes along with what we're saying. There is that, but that's also why live music is the heal all, of course. Mm-hmm. But there is etiquette and there is obviously all of that stuff with, but I think Chicago has such an amazing, beyond amazing scene for that.
2: Mm-hmm.
1: And I do think, like, even being able to, I judge a place now, can I take my 5.5-year-old twins to come and watch a show and not be irritating other people with that or them losing their cool? And I do think there's, you talk about, like, accessibility, I think there's, you know, there's a lot considered beyond what other places might, you know, focus on, which is cool.
2: Yeah. Again, we're so spoiled. You know, we've talked about Sen before, and just the approachability of people in this town is so special.
0: Yeah.
2: Everything you're saying with, like, the park districts and being able to just put things on because you can just talk to people.
0: Yeah.
2: I don't know. It's, like, really just that reminder that we can just do things is something that I think, especially with everything getting so glossy and through apps and all of that, people don't want to do that. Like, I just got done teaching. I taught for the last year, and I always have a class on zines because a lot of kids don't know what zines are, and they deserve to know that you can just print something if you want to, and there is a bookstore in Chicago that will just take it and sell it for you. And I just remember, like, the first time in 2020 I dropped off a zine there, and I was like, oh, I made it as a writer. This is all, you know, like, this is a moment. You just keep arriving to those small moments of just, like, excitement that,
0: definitely,
2: you know, the world
1: and
2: is ready for you.
1: Starting before you're ready, I think, is the biggest thing. Like, you asked Nina, like, what's the advice in terms of booking? And I think trying to find ways that you are at the point where you're completely perfect, everything is thought out, that I don't know if that's even...
2: You have to make mistakes.
1: You have to just... That's the only way. You have to start. And I feel like as a writer, it's the same thing. If I didn't start... you know, if I waited for the complete, cushiest, most perfect writer moment, I would never write.
0: Yeah,
1: there's no, like, edge, you know, I have to write at any point, uncomfortable, comfortable, whatever. And I think with putting on shows or putting yourself out there, having that point of view first, of course, that's important, but you'll you make it up as you go, and you figure it out.
0: And you talking about your kids in terms of, like, age accessibility too, I feel like is another big strength of Chicago, is that we do have many venues that can be all ages, even if they have a bar, but that they'll allow all ages shows, or ones that are dedicatedly that, and that younger artists aren't solely relegated to house shows or putting something on, like, on the street or in a park, which is totally fine and good, but that we have, like, the Color Club or Book Club or Casa Cafe, you know, in, what is that, like, heart of Chicago area, where people who are doing hardcore shows can have them in the back of this Mexican restaurant, that kids who, like, you know, the, like, lifeguard horse girl side of things can do things at Color Club and have this proper space with a raised stage and speakers to play through, and that people can do that and not just have to wait until you're the, you know, correctly deemed age in which to do shows and get to put it on and have it feel like a real legitimate thing.
2: Yeah, it's cool to get to age out of being a little bit at that level of scrappiness, but then to still, like, really appreciate those younger days. I think it's, like, hard to, like, balance nostalgia. I think you were talking about some, like, earlier festival coverage things, and, like, things just look really different now.
0: Yeah.
2: And that's hard, and it's always hard to figure out sort of, like, talking about that with my students. But it's also nice to just tell them, like, love whoever is playing. It doesn't need to be this already famous thing.
0: Oh, yeah.
1: Also, you do not have to, like, if you're watching a band and you do not enjoy the band, you can also leave.
2: Yeah.
1: Like, it's like a move. Like, you know, when I started, I was like, I've got to stay through everything. And I felt very committed, which is also good. I'm not saying do not commit and be all flighty. But I do think that having your own point of view, that's the only way to figure out what you actually like. And you don't have to be in any space you don't want to be in. And if somebody is annoying you, you can actually, like, write to the band and tell them. Like, I remember that mountain, there was a weird mountain goats show. Like, I don't know why I'm bringing this up as the example, but there was an amazing performance before, and the crowd was just speaking the whole time during the opener, and I really love an opener. Sometimes I can't always get just timing. I can't always get to them on time. But if the opener is chosen by the band, you know it's important, you know? And I think, like, oh, you don't talk during, you know?
0: Oh, my gosh, I
1: don't. There's etiquette, but, yeah.
2: I agree completely, yeah.
1: I don't know if you want to... Do you want to talk about Cher? I don't know how to...
2: We're running out of time, I think we're running. Yeah,
1: that's okay.
2: But
1: no.
2: You should go read Lior's book soon when it's out in the world. Any just fun facts that you want to share with the audience before we start to wrap up?
1: No, I do think it's in the context of kind of what we're speaking about. I think it is funny when a series like The 33 and a Third is brought into light by somebody who is not necessarily the biggest fan of Cher. I love who she is as, and you know, again, base level is that she is this icon, this legend, this queer icon, and for me, the memes, the tweets, the things like that, that what she stands for was larger in my mind, and that's the reason why my proposal went in, because my proposal was to figure out why was this album such a massive success in comparison to her previous stuff. And she was also over the age of 40, which back in the day, in the 90s, was unheard of.
2: God forbid a woman get older.
1: God forbid, exactly. So I think the ageism aspect for me was really important. And also at the base level, she is this queer icon, and she has direct, you know, with her son. And it's we kind of go into that, and I kind of try and stay away from all the usual Sunny and Cher chat, because that's been done. And got to speak to Sasha, about how manipulating your voice can be really comforting, actually, for many people who are experiencing transitioning or experiencing identity shifting. And not looking to her as the beacon, looking to the means, and yeah. So that, it was a really cool, it was a really rewarding experience beyond, yeah.
2: Amazing. Well, we're all excited to read that soon. Nina, do you want to just give us the dates for your shows again?
0: Oh, sure. So it's every Friday in July at Kilbourne Park from 6 to 8 p.m. A lot of great people performing this year. The first one is the band Smut, and opening is Hollow Bastion. We also have National Photo Committee with Krill, Radio Outer National, Tobacco City, VV Lightbody, a lot of different people playing this year that I'm so excited about. So yeah, you can see me there every Friday.
1: And watermelon.
0: It's free. Oh yeah, we do free slices of watermelon for
2: Incredible.
0: Everybody. It's a good vibe.
2: I will definitely be there. Hopefully, as many as I can. We'll do our best, but... All right, you've been listening to Lumpin' Radio 105.5 FM on City Dreams, and thanks for tuning in. Have a good day.

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1: 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That's M-A-R-Z.beer. What's Mars is yours.

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Oh, I dig those crazy clothes. 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
1: Before I get involved in anything nowadays, I have to straighten out my own position.
0: You see it?
1: I don't believe in any form of racism.
0: You see it? I'm back.
1: I don't believe in any form of discrimination or segregation.
0: It's been 2 long weeks. Oh my God.
1: Any form whatsoever.
0: There's so I'm sorry, Brother Malcolm, for talking over you. There's so much to talk about. WLP NLP Chicago 105.5 FM Lumpin' Radio. It's news from the service entrance, the radio show. My name is Mario. What up? What up? What up? Today's program is so, look, we had a torrential flood that knocked the radio station all the way off the map. We back. We've been back. I'm back. There's a 25th anniversary to talk about. There's a way for you to be involved in the 25th anniversary that I want to talk to you about, the broadcast that is. My man Ronnie Boykin Jr. is in the building to talk about an awesome day in Chicago part 2. And Donald Trump is still the president, so that means there's more things to talk about. I actually have help today. I got interns in the building. My man Nemec is walking around here somewhere. Charlie Garcia is here. It's a full boat on the show today. I'm glad that you're here as well. Lots of tunes. It's tunes, baby. We doing it all. Right now, though, let's hear from the exalted brother, Malcolm X.

0: saw just a few moments ago, about 45 seconds after liftoff, a huge fireball in the sky.
1: So I think the last time I was here, it was spring. It's now summer. That's good. And everybody seems to be in good shape. That's good. We're going to play a couple of tunes. Ronnie Boyka Jr. is going to join us to talk about a great day in Harlem. That would have been, we'd be old. An awesome day in Chicago. The big photo shoot that is happening in a few weeks. I'm a part of that. I was part of the first one. Let me put it to you this way real quick, and then we'll talk more about it later. When you get people to come together, it is always difficult to get people to just do the one thing and then, you know, then talk and have fun. And to see Ronnie with a bullhorn trying to wrangle human beings who hadn't seen each other in 100 years and who love to talk and talk stuff about each other, it's probably better than the photo, and the photo is great. So there'll be more about that. White Sox have been winning. Whew. Who knew? I want to tell you really quick, on July 16th, I think today is the first day that we can start talking about it, really, really talk about it. On July 16th, here on Lumpin' Radio, from 6 to 8 p.m., will be a live broadcast of News from the Service Entrance, the 25th anniversary show, featuring the all-black chamber music ensemble, Decomposed, and the amazing Megan McNeil. I have a commitment from... two people who I really care about. I can't say their name yet, but if they are able, there'll be a little pre-recorded action with them. And there's a way for you to get involved in the broadcast besides being here live for it. And I will tell you about that in a little bit, but it involves you leaving me a message. Let's see how that goes. With all those things being said, thank you for listening to the show. Oh, the 25th anniversary show happened the day that I couldn't do the show because of the weather. So I am going to say it now. Thank you for 25 amazing seasons of this show. I have done very few things as long as I have done this. And going back to the WHBK days, and before that, man, I am grateful to all the guests who have been on the show. I'm grateful to the people who used to make sure things went well over at HBK, Jake Austin, and everybody of that ilk. My man Gary Tyson, I could not have done. There was a period of time where Gary literally said, "I'm going to keep you on the air," because I was wilding, and he stopped the wilding from happening. So I'm indebted to him. And again, to all the guests that we've had, and I'm going to name a few of them, and it really happened, even though 90% of every show I've done has been destroyed. Long story. George Clinton, Dr. Margaret Burroughs, Chuck D, now current Mayor Brandon Johnson, former Mayor Lori Lightfoot, it's a lot of folks, man, in 25 years. And I'm adding Ronnie Boykin Jr. to that list today. So thank you all. And thank you, the listener, because I know I can be a pain sometimes. And I appreciate you putting up with me. And it's been wild. But it hasn't gotten as wild as it's going to get, because it's not over yet. Now, the last time I tried to do this, nothing worked. Let's see how this goes. Come on. Ah, whew. It works, Charlie. It works. Yeah, music. Here's Creative Source, You Can't Hide Love. News from the Service Entrance, the radio show.

0: Yeah. WHB. Wow, I almost did it. WLPNLP Chicago 105.5 FM Lumpy Radio. I know I said a couple of tunes, but I changed my mind. News from the Service Interest Radio Show. How you doing? My name is Mario. Thank you for listening to the program. The world's fastest weather report. Whenever I decide to do it, I think we got a mix from John Simmons today at 3:15, the 3:15 mini mix, and a whole lot more. I do want to talk about an event that is happening on July 26th, however. And when I tell you that this is going to be the greatest photograph that has ever been taken.
1: Second grade.
0: Oh, yeah, because the first one was pretty good. I'm in the first one. I wore my Timbuktu shirt to make sure I would always have my boy there and make sure that I could find myself in the picture. Ronnie Boykin Jr. is an amazing photographer and a cultural documentor. We've been cool forever. When he hit us up a couple years ago, like, I'm taking this picture and you're in it. And I'm like, okay. I didn't know you were going to do that. And then it turned out to be one of the best photographs and that you may have ever seen. So I am really honored to have Ronnie Boykin Jr. here in studio today on News from the Service Interest Radio Show. What's up, brother?
2: What's up, bro?
0: Thank you very much. Stop playing. I think this is crazy that you're doing this twice. But let's talk about the first one, A Great Day of Hip Hop, and what, an Austin Day of Chicago Part 1. Because I consider it a great day in hip-hop because all my people who I love were there, and it was still people that weren't able to be there, be it they couldn't make it or they weren't on the planet anymore to actually be there. Talk about the concept of the first photo, and I want to know, what made you decide to do this again?
2: To answer your first question, the reason that I did this is I recall seeing the photo taken from one of the photographers that I truly admire and look up to, which is Gordon Parks.
0: Absolutely.
2: And Gordon Parks did his version of the famous Arcane Jazz video. Jazz photo.
0: Right.
2: He did Double XL's 98 magazine cover, where it was called A Great Day in Harlem, where they had a collection of the well-known hip-hop artists that we all know about. You know, you've seen DaBrad, all of them. Anyway, long story short, when I saw that photo, I said to myself, it would be dope if I could do a Chicago version of this. Now, I was made aware about the photo that was taken, the Sprite photo, along with the collage of the MCs. Mm-hmm. It was brought to my attention. Not taking anything away from it. Those were dope. But what I wanted to do was that I want to, if I'm going to represent the Chicago hip hop culture and scene here, all elements need to be represented. And I felt to add the DJs, the MCs, the graph artists, mm-hmm. the breakers, mm-hmm. all the people that pretty much made Chicago hip hop what it is and what it continues to be to this day. So that's one of the reasons. The other reason is, like I say, it was a goal that I set out for myself because I would have beat myself up if I did not take this opportunity, take the chance in order to do it. And I knew what I was getting myself into, knowing that I was taking on the many personas of those.
0: You being kind.
2: Within the Chicago hip-hop community. So that in itself, and from what makes that picture to me, not taking nothing away from this one that I'm getting ready to do, but mm-hmm. the first one, I consider that like how MCs and them say, that's my platinum album.
0: Right, right.
2: That is the classic photo right there. Any other photo from this does not devalue that. Especially now that what makes it even more historic is the fact that the Chicago Hip Hop Heritage Museum is no longer at that location.
0: Right.
2: So that even puts more of a notoriety on that photo.
0: Right.
2: But overall, that was a personal thing for me. And to add this in, I wanted to do a photo that acknowledged the underdogs. It was people that was telling me when I first talked about it, people were saying like, oh, it'd be dope if you had Twister, if you had Common. And I'm not taking anything away from those two gentlemen. But here's the thing. Everybody know who they are. No one knows who you all are.
0: Right.
2: And I get that we all have our own little individual, you know, fan bases and so forth. But as a collective, as a whole, this country does not know anything about any of us.
0: No. I get what you're saying.
2: You get what I'm saying? Yeah, yeah, so yeah. It's like this. I want to bring acknowledgement and recognition to those that's put in the work and continue to do so. And that's why I say Chicago hip hop would not exist if it wasn't for those people, including yourself. You contributed to this to the scene. So that's why I say it's my way of showing my appreciation, my acknowledgement, and, you know, not giving you your flowers, but I'm giving you your props, your recognition,
0: right,
2: and so forth.
0: We talking about there are sections of that first photo where it's like you have, as you said, you have the women who built this. And really, at the end of the day, I mean, to me, that's the part of Chicago hip hop that I like the most. I like to hear the ladies when they do their thing because they're dope. And they stand on it, too. You had the whole DJ section.
2: Yes.
0: Right. You know, and looking at all those cats, Jesse, De La Pena, and all those folks.
2: Dirty MF.
0: Dirty MF is
2: Noble, the Noble Drew, Therapy Beats, all, you know.
0: These are names for folks in Chicago that know. Mm-hmm. These are our heroes. We walk with them like folks in New York walk with Wu-Tang. The idea, and I'm just wanting to go back to that part about people around the country don't really know. We've done such a good job of saying we don't need to have the outside recognition, even though some of us do get it. And I mean, let's not say that people don't know. They don't know the history of how this happened in Chicago and why Chicago hip hop is such a monster, really. But that photograph, that's the documentation. That's the proof, you know.
2: And from people that I've showed the photo to, I've told them, what you're seeing in that photo is only one third. Yeah,
0: that wasn't everybody.
2: That's not even everybody.
0: That wasn't even there.
2: Okay, yeah. You know, that's not everybody. But and from my perspective, I feel that I don't think that everybody in the country do know. And yeah. I'm not saying that it's necessary for us to have that recognition. I'm just one of those people where I'm like that James Brown song. I don't need you to give me anything. Just open the door. I get it myself.
0: Yeah, I feel you.
2: You understand what I'm saying?
0: Yeah, yeah, yeah.
2: And to me, I just feel like Chicago in itself, along with the region, Midwest, we get slept on.
0: Yeah.
2: You know, it's like you take, for instance, you look at New York. We all know hip hop started in New York. But then you seen their roster of folks. And then from there, the next thing you saw blowing up was the West Coast.
0: Mm-hmm.
2: Then here come their roster.
0: Mm-hmm.
2: Then when it got to around the Midwest, our roster was like, beep.
0: Yeah.
2: You know, you were ready. And then next thing you know, after that, it was like that. Just like that. To me, it was like that minor period. And then next thing you know, then the South comes in. And then they're blowing up. And then they got all their roster. And that's what got me. It's like, you know, you don't know about the amount of talent.
0: So just walk past it every day if you
2: understand what I'm saying? It's like, and there's no way to really define Chicago, the Chicago sound, Chicago hip hop sound, because to me, I take it as it's like gumbo. You got all these flavors to choose from.
0: Mm-hmm.
2: You know, no one sounds the same. You're going to notice a difference in each one. And though I'm speaking from the MC aspect, but also with the DJs, their style.
0: Mm-hmm.
2: Same thing with producers, mm-hmm. graph artists. Everybody has a unique style that makes them stand out on their own, where they can't be, oh, you sound like this person, or you sound like this, or your style is similar to, no.
0: Yeah. So now we're talking about An Awesome Day in Chicago Part 2.
2: Yes.
0: and this is going to be July 26th. It's at the Iowa House, but
2: Iowa Pavilion, also known as the Terror. It was known as the Terror Dome back in the day for those that where a lot of Chicago crews met at one in particular, the famous Shyrock Nation.
0: Yes.
2: They've had many of their meetups there. Crews such as Ill State Assassins have met up there as well. So, yes, that is one of the Chicago hip-hop historic landmarks.
0: For sure. And it's right across from the Museum of Science and Industry.
2: Yes, sir.
0: I imagine this year, as opposed to when we did it over at the Heritage Museum, somebody's going to probably bring a grill. Just because I know them, somebody's gonna try. They're gonna try. But the idea of this picture is to really get as many human beings as possible. You put the call out, as many human beings as possible to be there. You put the call out and had it out for a while, and you just ended it. I know I turned my homie Maida DeValle, the poet laureate of the city of Chicago, because she was a writer out here like risking it. Mm-hmm. Before anybody knew who she was out here writing, and I felt like it's important that people like that, just to your point, that those folks are in this photograph. Now, what made you want to do this a second time?
2: Well, actually, it was brought to me from SP1 of Vinyl Cypher.
0: Mm-hmm.
2: I really didn't think of doing one this year. It really didn't cross my mind. But SP brought it to my attention. Saying that we lost a few people within the culture. And he felt like, Ronnie, he hit me up. He was like, Ronnie, do you feel like doing, doing another awesome day? Because we lost some people and so forth. And I told him, I said, sure. Mm. I'm game for it. And he assisted along with trying to pay for the permit for the park. So we got 3 hours. Because the Chicago Park District, we ain't going to go there.
0: Yeah, don't.
2: But anyway.
0: That's a whole different show.
2: Yeah, that's a whole different show for what they charge. But anyway, we got the park for 3.5 hours, from 11 a.m. to 3 o'clock. I got to be out of there about 3:30. So, right. even when I brought it back up, when I started promoting for it, there were people like, oh, I thought you said you weren't going to do it again. And I told them, I said, I didn't tell you that I wasn't going to do it again. I said I was not going to do the exact same shot.
0: Right. And this won't be the same.
2: No, it won't. And that's what I say. It's like, if you missed out on the first one for whatever reasons, whether it was personal or you couldn't make it, whatever, sorry.
0: Yeah.
2: Now here's your second chance.
0: Yeah.
2: Now you can meet up for this one, the 26th, and I plan on doing a third one, and then that's it.
0: Yeah.
2: Three is it. I don't need to continue on.
0: Right.
2: Somebody else can take the tour. Plus, I'm getting older in age, and I don't have that many staff people to be helping me get up off the ground.
0: You're funny. This is Ronnie Boykin Jr. to talk about an awesome day in Chicago, part two. I got a couple minutes left before I spring you. Thank you, first of all, for being part of this, and thank you for doing this.
2: I appreciate you having me on there.
0: Yeah, come on, stop.
2: No stop.
0: The city needs to be able to have this moment to celebrate a great genre of music and the artists who make the genre pop and the culture pop. And also, I think it's important to that, and I hope a lot of the newer, fresh cats come and be part of this, because this is really for them. It's a document that will live forever past all of us, but it's important that everybody feels like they're part of it.
2: Let me say this, not to cut you off.
0: Yeah, yeah, yeah.
2: The first one, though, there were a few younger people there, younger heads that were in there, but that photo was basically for, like I said, that was for the architects, the pioneers, the underdogs, the people that started to tell that photo was covering those from 1980 to 2015. This one, yes, is open. I didn't say it for no particular year period.
0: Mm-hmm.
2: It's like those that didn't make it for the first one. Hey, you want it? Which I noticed that some people that weren't part of the first one, they're now able to make it to this one. I mean, I even got people from out of town that's coming for this.
0: Nice.
2: Big Mike,
0: nice.
2: Drunken Monkey,
0: nice.
2: Villa the Duchess.
0: Nice.
2: Yeah, so they making an effort.
0: You got Big Mike to come to Chicago?
2: Yeah, Big Mike is my Virgo brother.
0: That's my man. I haven't seen that dude in a long time.
2: Him and like I say, newcomers now, like, Dinky from Dink Fame, DJ Dink Fame.
0: Yeah.
2: Fellow Virgo brother. Shout out to all my Virgo people.
0: In the middle of cancer season. Diabolical.
2: Uh-huh, that's right.
0: Diabolical.
2: I don't care. I don't care.
0: In Virgo fashion.
2: But no, but as I say, with the part two, I'm looking forward to seeing those that sign up. I hope everybody comes out that did sign up. I've been making a note to folks, telling them, hey, when you sign up, be sure you set a reminder, mark your calendar, because I'm not going to be able to reach every single person and making sure that you come out for this.
0: Right.
2: So that will save those that have signed. That's why I continue on posting the final listing. Like, hey, here's all the participants. Check your name. Make sure I spelled it correctly.
0: Right.
2: You understand?
0: Yes.
2: Here's the information. You need to check in at between 11 a.m. to noon. That's all it is. And I suggested to people for them to, you know, early arrival is suggested, especially with parking around in Hyde Park. In that area is ridiculous. So it's like, hey, if you want to try to get you a decent parking spot, I'll tell you to get there early, or you're going to have to get you an Uber or Lyft.
0: If anybody knows anything about Hyde Park in any fashion, or Oak Park, or any neighborhood that has park in it, parking is a joke. There is no such thing. So
2: yeah,
0: got to make sure folks get out there. Ronnie, thank you, man. I really appreciate you doing this and coming down on the show. And I appreciate the fact that we all get a second chance to be in a great picture from a great photographer. And if you haven't seen Ronnie Boykin Jr.'s work, man, Google the brother.
2: Shame on you. That's all I gotta say. Shame on you.
0: He is a very, very, very, very prolific photographer. And I miss seeing you around at the Promontory. There is no more Promontory, but
2: yeah,
0: that's another show as well.
2: That's another show as well. And I'm kind of mad that my finances ain't all that hot, because I really want to go come back to the Silver Room block party.
0: Hey,
2: it was so excited to hear that Eric was bringing that back.
0: Looking forward to that too.
2: I know you are.
0: That's gonna
2: but be again, fun. Thank you for having me on your show, and for me having this opportunity to talk about the upcoming awesome day in Chicago 2026, y'all.
0: That's right. July 26, 2026 at the Terra Dome, the Iowa building, Iowa House.
2: Iowa Pavilion.
0: It's got a lot of names.
2: Mm-hmm.
0: Yeah, this should be dope. Thanks for being on, brother. I appreciate it.
2: For sure. Thank you.
0: We come back. You know what? No, we're not when we come back. We do it now. I haven't heard this in a while, and I was like, I'll play it. It's Leaders of the New School, Sob Story. This one, Busta was a very young lion then. News from the Service Entrance, the radio show.

0: 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Man, leaders of the new school. First album. Good Lord. Yeah. All right, when we come back, what are we doing? Music and stuff, and I think my interns, I should not just be rude and say the interns. We'll get them on the mic so they can introduce themselves. Not now. Relax. Slow down. Just don't start jumping around. We'll get you on, though. And have them introduce themselves and talk about what they're doing and all that stuff. You know, Lumpet Radio, you know what we do. We try to help and be the light for folks. So I'm glad I'm not sitting here talking to myself. They're not paying any attention to me either. They are mean. No, they're not mean. They're very nice. Yeah, we do that. Talk some more about what's been happening since we've been gone. And yeah, do it. It's been a while. It's been a while. But I'm glad to be back. It's WLPNOP Chicago, 105.5 FM, Lumpet Radio. It's news from the service entrance, the radio show. 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
0: 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I sound different because something's happening in my my throat. I'm going to hopefully don't when you have like I need hot water, but I have to have a vessel to put it in. I need tea. I brought tea with me. Where is it? I keep tea in my pocket, like Ray Rayner used to keep notes on his jumpsuit. I got some, it's not called throat coat, it's called throat comfort. That just sounds bad in so many ways. Pause. And then, what is this? Lemon ginger. So I have to put some hot water to that soon, or your boy's going to have a moment. Now, July 16th, here at Co-Prosperity, news from the service entrance, the 25th anniversary show, we will be in studio with, not in studio, but the studio will be the gallery, Studio A, Decomposed, and, oh, wow, is that how this goes when you have it? Oh, yeah,
6: that's the VIP treatment.
0: I can't believe it. I don't need honey or nothing, just hot water. Finally, after 25 years, I can ask somebody to go get something for me and they'll go get it. The amazing chamber ensemble Decomposed and Megan McNeil will be our guests. You can come to the show. There'll be information about how you can do that very soon. But it's going to be great. I'm really excited about it. And it'll be from 6 to 9 o'clock. So you'll be able to come and hang out. Now, you're probably saying, you mentioned earlier, Mario, something about how we could be involved in it. How? How can we be involved in what you're doing on your show on July 16th? Well, this is what you can do. I would like it if you would leave me a voice message. No, I'm not giving you my phone number or anyone's phone number. Are you crazy? This is what I would like for you to do. Go to speakpipe.com/NFTSE, the number 2 and the number 5. I'll say it again. speakpipe.com/NFTSE, the number 2 and the number 5. NFTSE25. And you can leave a 30 to 45 second message about the show, your experience listening to the show, a happy anniversary, all that stuff. Don't curse. Talking to you on Lumpin.TV. Don't curse. And don't curse. And don't be yourself, but be yourself. Do you know what I'm saying? Don't come with the you that you and I know. Like when it's just us talking, you know, the people who I'm talking to know specifically what I'm talking about. No personal stuff, please. But leave a testimonial. And that way you can be part of the show. And we're going to play them that night. And I'm going to keep playing them forever. As long as we do the show, you will be part of it. All right? speakpipe.com/NFTSE25. There's a big button that says record. You get to record your message and be part of this. And then I got some other stuff that I'm working on too. It's gonna be pretty cool for the show. Shout out to my man Rick Party. I'll just say that. And let's see what else. That's it. And on July 16th, 6 to 9 p.m. So I hope you can make it. I really do. That would be fun. And we'll be talking about it again a lot. And then we'll be talking about it again for sure next week on this show. Okay. I hope everyone's afternoon is going well. Enough blabbing for me, although I'm not done blabbing. It's news from the Service Interest, the radio show, 105.5 FM Lumpin' Radio. Wake up.

0: teachers. So hold on. You ready? You ready? Are you ready? Jose Clausel on the timbales, Eric Velez on the congas and the bongos, Carlos Enrique on bass, and the great, probably one of the greatest piano players ever, Eddie Palmieri. Man, listen. This is such a good album. Oh, everybody's on it. DJ Jazzy Jeff and all those folks on it too. Man, that's dope. I told you I wanted to introduce you to the folks who've been hanging out today here at Lumpin', doing some work with my man Charlie Garcia. So I'm going to give the mic over to them and let them introduce themselves. I'm going to talk a little bit. Because you can't just be in here and not be on the show. That's the rule. At some point, you have to get on the mic. So let's start with you. What's your name, brother?
1: My name is Alexander.
0: Okay.
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0: Okay, I like Free Spirit Media. I have questions for you. What's your name, brother?
2: My name is Luca.
0: Luca.
2: Also interning at Lumpin' in Free Spirit.
0: Luca got me the tea, yo. I will never forget his name. That's an easier name to remember in my head. I wanted to ask about Free Spirit Media. Some really great human beings have come out of Free Spirit Media. What has your experience been like working with them? And how long have you been there?
1: My experience has been great. I've worked there for 4 years now.
0: Okay.
1: Yeah, this is my biggest gig that I've had there now.
0: Okay.
1: Yeah, we just do, you know, work. Like, right now, we're learning how to work in podcasts. Like, before, we were making, like, films and stuff.
0: Mm-hmm.
1: But now we're making, you know, learn how to do podcasts and stuff and learning how to get into the other types of camera work.
0: Yeah, I think... especially if this is something you want to do. I put it to you this way. I have a very dear friend who is one of the directors of The Shy. And he has been very much a person who puts down the whole, if you're going to do the art, do the art. You know what I'm saying? If you're going to be part of this, be part. Learn all of it. Learn every aspect of it. Even if it's never you being in front of the camera and or you're behind the camera, this is a wonderful thing to be able to do, especially here in Lumpin'. Lumpin's pretty cool. Luca, what is your I know what you said. I'm going to hold you to it. But talk to me about your experience at Free Street.
2: Well, I didn't work there as long as Alex did. I only worked there since last week.
0: Okay. Oh, you're okay.
2: Yeah, so I'm very, very fresh, very new. But, you know, first week there, you know, I really liked it. You know, the people there in that building, you know, that energy, the positivity. You can definitely feel it when you walk in.
0: It's a great place, man. It's a great place. That's it. See? That was all I wanted. Y'all getting all worried? I wasn't going to ask you any questions about your grades or your future plans. That's none of my business. Are you all ready for school? Or are you,
1: I'm out of school, yeah. I'm done with school completely.
0: Okay. What are you going to do? I said I wasn't going to ask, and I'm asking.
1: I'm going to go into marketing.
0: Okay. Good you. That's what I'm talking about. What do you get? What school do you go to?
2: I go to Ogden International.
0: Okay. Man, be proud of that. What do you mean?
2: No, I'm just saying, you know, because it's small school.
0: Luca trying to make sure that he don't get no trouble out here in these Chicago streets. I know what it is. Listen, thank you both. Thank you for helping out today, too. I hope I see you guys again.
2: Of course.
0: You're welcome to come to the party on the 16th. Okay. I heard there's food, and Stephanie is trying, I said her name out loud, is trying to get a cake for me, which I
3: could, they're going
0: to
3: be helping with this.
0: Oh, really? Oh, well, I'll see you on the 16th then. All right, get out. Everybody out.
2: Thank you for having me.
0: You're
2: thank
0: welcome. You yeah, you're welcome, you're welcome. I'm kidding on get out. That's the name. Thank you, fellas. Really appreciate it. See, that's what we do here. That's what we do. If anybody ever ask you, that's what we do. All right, news from the Service Entrance, the radio show here, WLPNOP Chicago 105.5 FM Lumpin' Radio. I think I have another song in me. I'm sure I do. Yeah, I do. I know I do. Hey, I just don't know which one. oh, here we go. I'm going to have to wait on that one. I'll do this one instead. This one. All right. Sister Sledge with Chic, the corporation behind him. It's Thinking of You. Love this song. WLPNOP Chicago 105.5 FM Lumpin' Radio. It's news from the Service Entrance, the radio show. I hope you are staying cool in this

WLPNOP Chicago 105.5 FM Lumpet Radio News from the service entrance of the radio show Sister Sledge and Thinking of You. I want to take a moment to talk about what has happened since we've been away. Venezuela was hit with two major earthquakes and it's bad. It's really bad. They pulled a gentleman out, a security guard, out of a mall that collapsed today. He's alive. But, I mean, considering all that has happened with Venezuela and the United States government recently, this earthquake does not help. If you are interested in trying to be of help, do not send money to anyone. Don't. I have an organization for you that you should check out. It's called WeLove.Foundation. WeLove.Foundation. All the information on how you can help is there. Okay? And I'm pretty sure World Central Kitchen is also doing a lot of stuff on the ground in Venezuela. Not that they aren't in a million places already, but for information about World Central Kitchen, it's WCK.org. WCK.org. All right. Everything happened. Trump had the UFC thing happen on his birthday. It's going to be 107 degrees in D.C. on the 4th. And Donald Trump is set to speak at the 250 birthday party. Go for it, bro. Were you 80? Okay, it's going to be 107 degrees. I say do it. I don't think anybody should try to say to him, hey, man, it's going to be too hot. No, nope. There's no such thing. You want to talk. Wear a suit. Wear a suit and a tie. Wear a full-ass suit and a tie and go talk. And talk for hours. Talk as long as you want. 107 degrees can't stop you, Prez. Go USA. 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News from the service entrance, the radio show. And yeah, talk, man. Talk. Oh, boy. Can you imagine? 107. You know how hot that is? That's hot. All right. Okay. I can calm down now. My man, I'm doing it. It's, I haven't heard this in a minute. I think. Oh, no, actually, I want to play this tune from my guy Wyatt Waddell, for sure. It's called Therapy. It's from his new album. I hope you like it. News from the service entrance, the radio show.

0: 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News from the Service Entrance Radio Show, and a song that you're not supposed to be hearing. Just playing away. Just going running. Sorry. I want to make sure that I cover all the things that I said I wanted to talk about today. Donald Trump came up somehow so large. He's got, what, $1.2 billion since he's been in the White House? Crypto money, right? Yeah. So either crypto is real or it isn't. And if he got $1.2 billion in crypto, who are the suckers that helped him get this money? And I'm like, my man, I know you don't care about anybody but yourself. I totally get that. But no one else sees that as being odd that dude's got $1.2 billion in cryptocurrency in an attempt to validate crypto? What am I missing? Like I said, I know I've been gone a couple of weeks, but what am I missing? That's a lot of money. I mean, theoretical money. Yeah. That's what I'm like, is this real? Should people be like, hey, wait a minute, that's, first of all, if we're talking about anybody coming up that big and you're the president of the United States and none of that is showered upon the people who got you and even the people who like you, you're not doing anything for them. That to me smacks of you're asking for it. Because somebody is sitting somewhere looking at that and going, I supported him and he has done nothing for me. Like, much like people thought that Obama was going to deliver the magic check to people when he became president. And I thought that was hilarious. But yeah, what are we doing? $1.2 billion, that's a lot of money. That's a lot of money for a dude that can't stay awake during the daytime. Get it? He can't spend his money during the day because he's always asleep. Sleepy Don. They talked about him like a dog. Like a dog. Remember Joe Biden? Remember him? He was president before Donald Trump. In between the Trump presidencies, Joe Biden. And boy, they talked about him. He's sleepy, weepy, creepy. He's everything. This dude, the current president, can't stay awake in the daytime, y'all. Am I lying? I'm not lying. You've seen it. It's going to be 100. I'm not going to get that out of my mind until after it happens. 107 degrees. And he has told his staff that he is determined, no matter how hot it is, to speak, not in the White House either, outside, because it's America's 250th birthday and he's got to show people he's America. Come on, man. You know what? I'm not going to be here on the 4th of July. So I think I want to make sure that playing Public Enemy is what I always do. So I will get it. I will get it in before we leave. But again, hey, you clearly people like it because he's got reelected and he's the man. Everybody loves him and can't do without him. So, you know, go. 107 degrees. Can you imagine being outside in 107 degrees in a wool suit with a tie on? I can't either, but he's going to do it. He might even put on like a winter coat just because he's tough. Remember that same guy that stared into the sun during a solar eclipse? He's like, yeah, man, what? That's the sun. I'm looking right at it. Yeah. Woo, boy. $1.2 billion. That's a lot of money. That is a lot of money. That is a lot of money. You know? That's a lot. Yep. I don't know. Seems to me, Nemec, if I had $1.2 billion in crypto even, where am I spending it, though? I can't go to, like, the Jewels and buy a bag of groceries and be like, here's my Trump coin.
1: You just spend it on AI tokens, I guess.
0: Ah, Yeah, theoretical money is always fun. Because when I saw $1.2 billion, I'm like, oh, hold on, no. And then I'm like, wait a minute, that is a lot of money, even if it is crypto. But it's crypto money. So I mean, you know, you gotta, I don't know, man. This is wild. This is wild. This is wild. This is wild. Oh well. Hey, happy holiday, everybody. It's holiday week. Ooh, I hope you enjoy yourselves. I do. Here's Stevie Wonder. News from the service entrance, the radio show.

0: Mr. Linda, yes, sir. What gets you high? That's a lot of questions he asked. What gets you high? Whoa. What's going on here? Why is that happening? That wasn't supposed to. You know, it's been 25 years. I know. And God knows I have made every show an adventure and a mistake of some sort. But you would think that I would have control over devices and things. And clearly I don't. I do not. All right. So question, is it still hot outside? Answer, I don't know. Let's find out. then there's another one. Okay. Again, hey, let me set it up again. Hey, I wonder if it's still hot outside. I don't know. Hey, Nemec, I wonder if it's still hot outside. We'll make it sweet. We'll make it short. Man, three times I finally figured it out. Here for you is the weather report. I have no idea, but if it's as hot as it's been the last couple of days, right now, because it wasn't earlier, that would absolutely suck because it was hot. And that is the weather forecast. I'll tell you the temperatures in a second. I promise.
1: We'll make it sweet.
0: That was a terrible forecast. I've done better.
1: Now here for you I've is the weather report.
0: So it wasn't super hot this morning, and actually it's not hot right now depending on what part of Chicago you're in. So if you are in South Shore, for example, it's 88 degrees, but it's not that, oh my God, like it was yesterday. Hyde Park is 90. Bucktown over by the Salt Shed is 90 degrees as well. But like downtown Millennium Park, 79. Soldier Field is 76. That's weird. So it's in the 80s to the 90s everywhere. The hottest place on my my little thing here is Chandler, Arizona. It's going to be 101 today. It's 99 right now. It's probably been 99 for 3 days straight. All right. And that's the weather. We come back. James Brown song of the day. Still a little early for me to go away, but I want to get it over with. James Brown song of the day. Talk about the anniversary again and all kinds of cool stuff. I'm glad you're here. It's WLPNOP Chicago 105.5 FM Open Radio. This is news from the Service Entrance, the radio show, and we will be back right after these words.
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3: I feel like I just heard this song. What the? 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Do all these stations just play the same song all day? Huh? What's this?
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3: What's Up? What's that? Also, did you just talk to me?
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0: 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I'm back. It's time for the James Brown Song of the Day. I'm sorry, there is something happening inside here. This is either going to have me leave me with one of the greatest voices of all time, or there's something really seriously wrong, because this hurts. I just had some of the hottest tea of my life, too, and it didn't help. Time for the James Brown Song of the Day. It's a good one, appropriate for today and for this past week. And thankfully, it's going to cool off soon. This is Hot Pants by James Brown. One of the funnier songs, but it's inside joke funny. Anyway, WLPNLP Chicago, 105.5 FM Lumpet Radio. It is the James Brown Song of the Day.
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0: whatever he.
1: No. Do it right. If you're going to do it right. You know what I'm saying? Here's Mos Def and Casa Bay.
2: Boogeyman.
0: Magnetic, the flows are athletic. Dimensions are effective, whether static or kinetic. It's power, fast pressure, and mass beyond measure. You can place someone ever he.

from the Moving Violation album. Yeah, Body Language. Body Language. Jackson 5. Indeed. I was thinking about Luther. I was thinking, like, man, Luther Vandross. I believe. I can check. But I believe first week of July is when he made his transition. And if that's the case, then I did not do what I said I was going to do on his to honor that. You know, it was yesterday, July 1st, is in 2005 is when he passed away. Wow. There was a reason I put this on here. Here's Searching from Change, featuring the great, maybe the greatest, Luther Vandross. News from the service entrance, the radio show.

Well, that'll do it. That'll do it. We have to put some more Luther in the air next week for sure. I will. And he's been gone since 2005. That's why. Thank you to Ronnie Boykin Jr. for being on the show today. Really appreciate that. Thank you to everybody that helped out with the show. The interns, Charlie Nemec, Stephanie Manriquez, and Jamie Trecker. And you, of course. Don't forget the 25th anniversary show, 6 to 8 p.m. broadcast live here over Lumpet Radio. You can be in our studio audience and hang out on July 16th. That would be really nice. Thanks for listening, everybody. Have a great, great, great, great, great, great, great, great, great weekend. Stay cool. Temperatures are going to drop eventually, but it's warming up again today. The heat, the extreme heat combo platter, whatever the hell it's called, is over with at midnight, I do believe. And then we will have hopefully some relief. Be well. Be safe. Keep an eye out on each other. Don't forget, if you're wanting to assist in helping the folks in Venezuela, WeLove.Foundation and World Central Kitchen, WCK.org. Peace, power, progress. I will holler at you soon. Have a great weekend, y'all. Later. This is called How You Waste a Little Time. All right. See you guys. Peace. That's odd. All right, fine. Now the board is like, nope, not playing what you want me to play. Play what I want. All right, later. Oh, wow. Everything stopped. All right, this is WLPNOP Chicago, 105.5 FM Lumpet Radio. It's news from the Service Interest Radio Show. Have a great weekend, y'all. DJ Dash. I don't know this song.

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2: Hey, baby. Yeah, looking mighty good in that mini you got on. So why don't you come over here and give me a little rhythm? I know you want to talk to a real man, so I'm going to give it to you. You know, a little rap. Huh, baby? Okay, you want to chit-chat? So what's your name? Oh, really now?

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Oh, really now? Do you like the top position or bottom? Oh, really? So you're tired of all these lines going around, baby? Oh, really now? Oh, you tired of these guys out here just giving you wishes and dreams? Well, I'll chit-chat with you and you can find out what you and I both like. You know, just a little chit-chat. Yeah, baby. So, you tired of supporting a man? Oh, really now? Oh, you want a man who can take care of himself and a real woman like you?

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You know, a little chit chat. Oh, you heard that line before? Oh, really now? But baby, girl seem like the type of guy that would lie. Oh, really now?

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1: 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A collaboration with Jepson's and Maria's Packaged Goods and Community Bar, Malort Spritz is made with hibiscus, grapefruit, lime, and Jepson's Malort liquor straight from the source. More information about Malort Spritz and all other Mars products is at mars.beer. Mars Community Brewing is a proud partner of Lumpin' Radio. What's Mars is yours. Lumpin' Radio is brought to you by Mars Community Brewing, makers of Ruby's Tears. A classic gozo with hibiscus petals, coriander seeds, and lime sea salt, Ruby's Tears is meant to be tart and refreshing. More information about Ruby's Tears and all other Mars products is at mars.beer. Mars Community Brewing is a proud partner of Lumpin' Radio. What's Mars is yours.
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